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1: This is Doug. Here's what I do all the time. Lose my keys again. I search every single pocket, and then I finally find them dangling in the door. It's an ADHD thing, something I do quite a bit. And that frantic hunt that's going on right there, can you relate to that? That's so often what we do looking for peace. We look for it all over the place instead of the place where Jesus already left it, right where we started as Christians, forgiven.
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1: You know, in my car, I listen to the great music provided by our Christian stations. I normally listen to another Christian station. I got in my car today, and you guys were on the radio. I don't recall that I've changed the station. I just thought that it was an opportunity, maybe divine intervention. I love what you're doing on the air. May God bless you, and you guys keep doing the great work you're doing, and I appreciate it.

0: KCBI.
1: Hope you're all right today. I'm Doug Hanna. More often than not, this happens. The coffee goes cold as you answer one more text or something on the phone that interrupted you. Life has a way in general of pulling us away from what warms us. But the gospel, if you can pardon me putting it this way, is the cup that never cools. Seriously, it is a steady love that you can come back to any time, and you don't need to do your part to reheat it. It remains there for you, served up warm by the Lord.

0: KCBI.
1: Maybe today or last night was the time you caught yourself rehearsing the worries of tomorrow, or maybe the worries coming up later today, building scenarios that honestly probably won't happen. Like, statistically, that's true. The vast majority of stuff we worry about never actually materializes. The gospel of Christ cuts through that script we write for ourselves. You see, the ending's already secured, not by all the stuff you had to do, but by a particular Friday called Good Friday that looked a whole lot like loss, but was actually turned into victory.
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1: I love listening to KCBI, especially with my family, my son, who sings in the back and is just praising Jesus. The songs that are played on here and the lessons speak more to me and to my son more than anything. I just want to thank you so much for everything you said.

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1: Well, I hope today's not one of those days where you got to drag through another meeting. But of course, meetings are so often a part of life for a lot of us. And sometimes maybe it's, you know, you feel undervalued or invisible at work. You've always got to prove yourself. This is why it's so good to think about the gospel, because the gospel speaks very clearly. You don't have to do that. Your value was settled outside of any other realm of judgment. No other court of opinion really matters. In Jesus' finished work for you as a Christian, you've been declared fully accepted right now.
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1: I'm Doug Hanna, and it's sad to say, but we can all relate to it. Where a friend kind of pulls away without explanation. They just stay away from you. They don't respond. And the silence really stings. Loneliness can settle in deep in those situations. That's when you remind yourself, God remains the one who will never withdraw. Sometimes we put that on him because people have done that to us, but he doesn't do that. Instead, when we fail, when we let him down, he still holds us steady through every shift, forgiving us of our sins and reminding us that we are redeemed, not because of what we've done, but because of what he's done.

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1: Over and over again in the Bible, you see it. You like can't not see it once you notice it. And that is God being the one who draws near first. Like, that's not our inclination as people. He comes near to us. And so when we've got distance in our relationships, it just reminds us of how his closeness never depends really on our initiative. And so maybe that's a clue for us if someone has wandered off and we're wondering who ought to make the first move. Maybe, like God, it's on us to make the first move. Regardless, though, you can count on him to never forget you and always be ready to show you his love and forgiveness.
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1: Right now, real time, Jesus stands as your advocate. You know what that means? Well, he's praying for you and that he is making the case that his track record of righteousness is actually yours because he's your savior.

0: KCBI.
1: It's so hard for us to understand. We just don't roll this way. None of us do. Even if we want to try, we usually come up short. And that's the way grace operates. It operates without conditions attached. Like, it's almost impossible for us to do that as people with each other. But it's not impossible for God. Always His grace comes to you knowing you're going to fall short, but still comes to save. That frees us from having to do the score keeping and the rule listing and the tote board tracking in terms of good deeds that we do with each other. Even if others are doing that, we're free from that burden because God says there is no condemnation in Christ Jesus.
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1: Y'all have prayed with me, stood by me. I listened to your music. Oddly enough, when I was praying yesterday, God brought to my mind, I held unforgiveness towards a couple of people. And through your word, your studies, your music, I finally came to that realization. I had to let these people go.

0: KCBI.
1: You probably haven't thought of this today and maybe don't even think it's possible after I tell you, but the Bible's real clear. Today, you as a Christian, God delights in you because of Jesus. So have a good day.

KCBI. My job today is just to remind you as a Christian of gospel hope. I hope I can do that. And to let you know of the joy that brings, the truth that it brings, that it really is good news. And so when you receive forgiveness, I think it changes how we give it. If this all really settles in and we realize how forgiven we are, how could it not? The depth of what Jesus has done for us, it really makes releasing others from their wrongs feel possible. I didn't say easy, but possible. When it sinks in just how much we have been forgiven.

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1: Nobody likes a sad goodbye or an ending that came too soon. 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And yet, as Christians, we deal with them in light of the resurrection of Christ. And so it's not just a religious thing. It's not just, well, this thing we remind ourselves and celebrate at church and maybe around Easter. No, the resurrection is real. It changes how endings happen for us. You see, the loss still hurts. The ending, in one sense, is still real. But finality of endings, they lose their edge. Death has no more sting. There really is not a final goodbye, because new life has broken through once for all.
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1: I am a widowed single mom. 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It is always exactly what I need.

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1: You may not feel like it. 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If you're a Christian, the Holy Spirit testifies that you are God's child. Yep.

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1: My job today is just to remind you as a Christian of gospel hope. I hope I can do that. And to let you know of the joy that that brings, the truth that it brings, that it really is good news. And so when you receive forgiveness, I think it changes how we give it. If this all really settles in and we realize how forgiven we are, how could it not? The depth of what Jesus has done for us, it really makes releasing others from their wrongs feel possible. I didn't say easy, but possible. When it sinks in just how much we have been forgiven.
0: Whoa.

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1: Forgive me, I know this is random, and you've got a lot going on in your day, and you probably weren't thinking about this. So that's part of my job, to think of these things and share them with you. And the thing I'd like you to think of in the midst of your day, Christ is alive right now. And right now what he's doing is speaking to the Father God on your behalf. This is all laid out in Scripture. It's not controversial. It's true. It's an ongoing reality. And so when you pray today, I'd like you to really think about that. It gives your prayers real confidence for a lot of reasons. I mean, you're never approaching God alone, first of all, or unheard. That's not possible. Like, you whisper it, you think it, that's a prayer God hears. And then with Christ interceding or praying for you, well, it means even if your words aren't so great, or there's few words at all, none of that matters. Man, that's just comforting, isn't it?
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1: I've been listening now for probably about 3 years. I listen to you guys every single morning on my way to work. It's so inspiring to hear good Christian music and good Christian conversation over the airwaves. I pray that you all continue to be blessed in every area of your life.

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1: The world is chaotic. 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

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It's by Christ's. That's the difference. And that truth takes all the pressure off.

0: KCBI.
1: I really hope that song or one of the other ones that's here has reminded you hope stays secure no matter what you can see or can't see today. And that's easier said than done. I get it. I'm Doug Hanna, and I know what it's like when you need something to happen, a breakthrough right now, and it's not. Or you have been wanting for something to change, and you're still wanting and waiting. But your future, it's already settled in Christ's victory. And so that means, yeah, there's still some things you're waiting on, some things you wish would change. Keep praying, they'll change. But you've got a certainty because of Jesus that keeps your ordinary days from actually being truly shaky ones. They might feel that way at times, but you're still in his hands and nothing's going to change that.
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1: I've been listening to you guys for many, many years. My son is in prison, and it's just something that I just need every single morning, every single afternoon on the way home. I just need to hear the encouragement that I receive through your radio stations. I love you guys. I feel like I know you personally because I listen to you so often. Thank you for all you do.

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1: It's one of the strangest things that can happen to just about any of us, and it's happened to me a number of times. And as I start talking about it, I think you're going to be like, yeah, that's happened to me too. It's a strange grace, though. When God doesn't answer your prayer the way you'd hoped at the time, and then later you thank him for it. I don't think I'm putting a spin on it that makes that sound better than it is. It's painful when it happens. But it's a crazy way of just how we see God does stuff we don't understand and sees what we don't. A lot of times I have found, believe it or not, mercy, God's mercy, comes disguised as disappointment.
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1: I'm praying nobody stays stuck, but I do want to let you know you don't have to pretend you don't have any wounds or that because you're a Christian, they're now gone. I mean, after all, Jesus still had scars. 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
1: Hey, look, I get it. Sometimes you're just tired and burned out. I understand. Sometimes, though, dragging yourself to church when you don't feel like it and when you don't, on some days, let's be honest, you may not feel like you believe all of it. You're not too enthusiastic about it at the very least. Sometimes that's the most honest kind of faith. You're not feeling it, but you show up anyway. That struggle doesn't disqualify you, because faith is not about, hey, I'm always locked in. I always feel really strong and certain about all of this. It's really more about where you go when things seem uncertain or when you're not feeling so enthusiastic.
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1: I just wanted to say, really, I'm thankful for KCBI. 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The mix of song and worship and teaching is just a wonderful mix. 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
1: The gospel of Christ never required pretending. 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Maybe like you, definitely like me.

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1: My name's Anna Maria, and I lost my husband going on 5 years ago, 43 years. 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
1: My name is Doug Hanna, and I just want to say thanks for you spending a little time here today. You and I spend so much energy managing our image. Sometimes we're more aware of this, sometimes we're not so aware of this, but we're doing this a lot, whether it's through social media, in our relationships, or both. Truth is, though, God is not impressed by the highlights of the best stuff of our lives. He sees what's real, and he doesn't recoil from it or roll his eyes at it. In Jesus, you are already covered, already known, and already loved.

0: KCBI.
1: Hey, Christian, this is for you. I want you to know this because you're going to have your doubts about it. And it's absolute gospel truth. You're not on trial. Not today, not in Christ. He already took the judgment. So the verdict over your life is not, hey, listen, you got to try harder. Maybe you do got to try harder on stuff, but you're not going to get yourself justified by doing that. What your verdict with Christ is already accepted. So live from that basis.
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1: Hi, my name is Nathan. I'm from Temple. I've been a KCBI listener for a few months now. As a new Christian coming into Christianity for the first time, everything was such a blur. 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
1: 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It is 100% God coming down to us. Jesus does not wait at the top of the ladder saying, come on, one step at a time, you got this. He descended into our mess and he brought mercy with him.
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1: You don't have to somehow stir up holy feelings to be close to God. 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
1: Hey, thanks for tuning in. This is Doug Hanna. It really means a lot to me that you are here for a little while today. You are not falling behind in the spiritual race. I know you might think you are. And if you were being compared to some other people, maybe, I guess, that conclusion could be drawn. But that's not the way it works. God is not measuring your worth by your pace, and he's certainly not measuring your worth by comparing your pace to other believers. His love is fixed. It's not fixed by your performance. It's fixed, steady, rock solid, all because of the work that Jesus has already finished.

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1: Let's just pause, refocus, take a deep breath, and thank you for listening. I'm Doug Hannah. You have heard over and over again, probably from well-meaning Christians, God has a plan. Well, it's true. Maybe that's hard to believe for you right now, but it's still true. Jesus, however, is not improvising your redemption. He's not winging this. This was written into the story before you were born, before the foundations of the world. And he's not going to let go of what he's begun in you. So take that deep breath and remember, God has a plan.
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1: My daughter was in a very bad car accident. Her life was spared. And I know that was just God. But as a single person, I never feel alone because God ministers to me through the music and the teachings. 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

KCBI. 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God is not against your exhaustion. He knows you're human, and he knows you got to do what humans sometimes need to do. Rest.

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1: Thank you for giving me a few minutes of your day today listening to these songs. Hope you're enjoying them. I'm Doug Hannah. All of us will feel along the way like we're faking it sometimes. And I guess maybe there is some truth to the idea that sometimes you do have to fake it till you make it. I don't know. There's limits to that for sure. Either way, though, spiritual imposters hoping nobody notices that we're tired is not the way. You don't need to be one of those. The cross wasn't for the polished. The cross was for sinners and people who are honest about being sinners. So that's you and me, and it's all of us.
0: For King and Country, A Drummer Boy Christmas. On my drum. 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And some of your favorite For King and Country songs you've heard right here on KCBI. For King and Country, A Drummer Boy Christmas. 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
1: Hi, I'm Gary. I have listened to Christian radio, several different stations, for 20, 25 years. I really enjoy the station. The music is wonderful. It's uplifting. I also like to listen to some teaching shows like Dr. Jeremiah.

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1: I'm Doug, and this is going to sound a little strange, but bear with me here. If nobody has told you this today, I am glad you exist. I mean this. You're not here by accident. You were created with intention by a God who breathed life into you. And then when we wandered, he came along to bring us back through the life, death, and resurrection of his son. You are wanted, not just generally, but specifically by God.

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1: You are in a safe place right now, and I thank you for listening. 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
1: I would just love to take the moment to praise God for my restoration and my marriage with my husband, Sean. 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
1: Maybe you're working to change something, drop a habit, get better at something, whatever. 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He loves you right now, fully aware of everything that you would rather hide.

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1: My name is Doug Hanna. It might be one of the oldest jokes out there. You've probably heard this before. The joke is, Lord, give me patience. I want it now. And the irony there is rich, and that is how we're like, and we've been that way for a while. We always want more patience, but we never seem to really be willing to wait for it. And we pray for God to break a habit, pray things like, God, make me more patient. And then we snap anyway. Patience doesn't grow from pressure. It doesn't grow from, all right, next time I've got to work harder to be patient. Instead, it grows from mercy. When you really understand how patient God is with you, it's not designed to inspire guilt. Well, he's patient with me and I'm not, so I have failed. Something else shifts in you when you really embrace it. You realize you don't have to manage your behavior so much. And you start living from grace. Maybe it's the other way around. Choose to recognize and believe that God's grace is real. And then that will free you from feeling the need to manage your behavior all the time. You won't get it right all the time. You will blow it. But there's grace for that. Does it mean you just give up and don't worry about it? No, you keep trying. But when you let yourself, God, others down, you will find forgiveness when you seek it from him.
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1: I just wanted to let y'all know what a blessing it is that we have your station that I've been listening to. I'm embarrassed to say for over 30 years. I was recently widowed. My husband used to listen to your station also, and this is my first time taking the initiative to take time and call, make my monthly donation. I don't know how y'all have stayed on the air for so long. You know, I just want to let you know you're a blessing in my life.

at the core of it. And I know that I'm talking to somebody for whom the church has let you down, perhaps very recently. When your life falls apart, though, church is the place where you will not be expected to pretend. There is a church that does this. It may not be the one you're at now, but you will find people within even that church that do not expect you to be fake. And this is the way it's supposed to be. So maybe instead of just talking about it so much, let's just be people who just are who we are and understand that we are all sinners and saints at the same time as Christians. We're in need of grace, every single one of us. And church is a place not where our behavior looks great or everybody's model worthy, but instead it's a place where truth and mercy meet in the open.

0: KCBI. I'm Doug Hanna. Not sure if anybody else can relate to this, but when I do pray, there are many, many times I hear the words coming out of my mouth, and I know that I am not consistent with these words. I feel very much like a hypocrite. And it's true. I am a hypocrite. Prayer is not for anybody who thinks they've got it all figured out. Really shouldn't be. Prayer is for people who understand, no, they don't. And God certainly understands that the words I'm praying, I don't always feel them. They're not always, like, if you look at the last 24 hours of my life, doesn't always line up. I know that. He knows that. But the only qualification to go to God in prayer is need. And you and I already have that one covered.
1: I love that I can find truth.
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1: It's not flashy. Sometimes we think, is this all there is? But the truth is, the Christian life, mostly, is just returning to the same truth that you forgot yesterday.

0: KCBI.
1: My name is Doug Hahn. I have this theory. It's not terribly profound, but I think it's true for everybody, whether they consider themselves religious or not. And that theory is that all of us are really just hustling to try to answer the question, did I do enough? We all really want that in whatever way that is meaningful to us. I just want to know that I did enough, that I'm doing enough. And that question never ends well. Never. Enough is not something you achieve. And in any area of life, when your well-being, your sense of peace, your sense of purpose and success rests on that, you'll end up finding that it leaves you feeling hollow. Enough isn't something you achieve when it comes to God. It is what Jesus has already declared. And so the pressure lifts as you start to realize you're living out of that acceptance. You're not working towards it. Nope, it's not a deal you'll get anywhere else. Human beings don't work that way. We're very transactional, even the best ones among us, but God never is. He says, even before the foundations of the world, as a Christian, you are His.
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1: God just speaks through the music at just the right time. My mom had gone through heart surgery, and things got difficult in the midst of the surgery, so it took longer than it should have. But music, of course, gave me the strength to make it through that, and all throughout the time that I've been with her for the recovery. Thank y'all for your prayers. Thank you for the blessing that you all are.

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1: Guilt will keep you stuck. 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

0: KCBI.
1: My name is Doug Hanna, and I think there's a bit of a myth that is out there, and it's bought into large. And I mean, I think it's so well believed that someone, when I say this, you're going to disagree with me. You're going to think, no, it's not true. But I think it is true. There is no really such thing as self-forgiveness. I mean, it's a thing, but it's not what we need. I mean, let's assume for a second you're able to forgive yourself for something and move on from something. I think that's wonderful. But at the same time, it doesn't really pronounce or change anything. You see, if you keep replaying your mistakes and your struggles and the things you did wrong and you can't let it go and you stop, well, that's a good thing. But that's different than forgiving yourself. See, ultimately, forgiving yourself is not unlike going into a courtroom and then looking at all the evidence and going, I'm not guilty. Somebody else has to deliver that verdict, right? Okay, well, we're all guilty. The one who's delivered the forgiveness, the acquitted or not guilty verdict, is God, Christ himself. And so when you realize that grace is not coming from within yourself, it's coming from Jesus outside of yourself, and it's delivered to you straight into your worst moments, the whole idea of self-forgiveness, really, it should be understood as unbelief. If you can't embrace the forgiveness that's already been given,

0: KCBI.
1: Please don't sleep on this, because I think we all do this in modern life, especially in the West, and as opposed to the way it used to be many, many years ago. We will, when it comes to us and God, or really us and anything, we will judge how it's going based on how we're feeling. And there's a lot of times when we feel distant from God. We feel like there's not a whole lot going on there. And sometimes we start doing some navel gazing and going, what changed? Well, maybe nothing changed. I don't know. But the fact that you don't feel it or that you do misses the point entirely. God's presence is in no way powered by your feelings. His moving in your life is not in any way driven by your feelings. For some of us, God will do amazing things and we just won't feel much for a whole variety of reasons. And in no universe do your feelings conjure up something out of God. God's presence is not powered by your feelings. His promises have been made by him. He's true to them. He keeps them, and he will never stop.
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1: Your sermons, they've been seeds in our souls and in our lives. Thank you for being part of me and my family's life. And I'm going to continue to share what is the product of those seeds. And I thank you. God bless you all.

KCBI Sunday Hope. It would be easy to find the bad in the world. I mean, just watch the news. There it is. This song focuses on the goodness of God. Here's Jen Johnson.

0: KCVI, it is good to sing what it is you and I believe as we follow Jesus Christ, especially in unison. I'm so glad you're listening, and I want to point you to something else that would be very reassuring in your faith, and that is the All Teaching Channel, which now KCBI's All Teaching Channel can be heard on the radio at 102.5 in Dallas County. 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

0: 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Here's the truth.
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0: 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Hi, I'm Kelly Cornet. Chuck Swindoll is one of our teaching pastors, and he said this about grace. 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

KCVI with a song about the most important thing, I would bet, that you hope to hand down, the legacy of your faith. Here's the blessing.

0: 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Hi, I'm Kelly Corday. If you are experiencing anxiety or worry, or maybe you've been sad a lot lately, there is research on practicing gratitude and what it does to your heart, what it does to your thinking, your attitude, all the way around. I'm going to play a song coming up here in a few minutes. I want you to stick around, listen to it. And over the course of Brandon Lake and his song Gratitude, think about those things that you can be grateful for. It could be the simplest of things, and just sort of check those things off as you take inventory over that song Gratitude in just a couple minutes.
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0: KCBI. Hey, you may have kids or grandkids going back to school, and I'm sure that you've thought about the people they'll interact with and how important that is. I mean, teachers can so easily positively influence a child, and I know this from a faith standpoint for sure. For me, it was a vacation Bible school teacher. And I mean, I just kind of wandered into a vacation Bible school when I was about 5 years old, mainly because I saw the word vacation on the sign and I thought I needed one in my 5 year old thinking, you know. But a Sunday school teacher there really taught me a few little things, just a simple Bible verse. And it was another 15, 20 years before I actually came to faith. Proverbs 22, train up a child in the way he should go. Even when he is old, he will not depart from it.
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1: Good morning once again, and thanks so much for joining us for the Sunday morning worship service of First Baptist Church of Dallas, located here in downtown Dallas. The amazing First Dallas Choir and Orchestra will be leading us in majestic worship again today. And our pastor, Dr. Robert Jeffress, is continuing his series that he's titled, Retracing Our Spiritual Roots, a study in the book of Genesis. I can remember growing up as a child, and yes, that was a long time ago. My parents would respond to something I did wrong by saying, if you don't stop what you're doing, there will be consequences. That usually got my attention because I didn't want to face those consequences. As adults, those words still ring true, and that honestly helps keep us doing the right thing. The consequences for doing something wrong is one thing, but spiritual consequences from sin is a whole other matter. Dr. Jeffress is going to explain for us about the original sin and the consequences that followed from that disobedience. That's coming up a little bit later in the service, but right now we invite you to join us in the worship celebration that is just getting underway of the Sunday morning service from the campus of First Baptist Dallas.
2: Good morning, everyone. We're so glad you're here. Let's stand together. I'd love for us to begin this service setting our hearts on the Lord and reading from God's Word together. Would you read with me aloud? Make a joyful noise to the Lord, all the earth. Serve the Lord with gladness. Come into His presence with singing. Know that the Lord, He is God. It is He who made us, and we are His. We are His people and the sheep of His pasture. Enter His gates with thanksgiving and His courts with praise. Give thanks to Him. Bless His name. For the Lord is

Timothy says to the King of Ages, immortal.

0: Yes. Praise the Lord. Amen. God be praised. You can be seated. And welcome to worship today. We're so glad you're here. And I pray you've already felt at home as you've walked through these doors, especially our guests today in the room. Thanks for being with us this morning. Many great things are coming our way this fall. So let's give our attention to the screen for more information.
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2: To prepare for our hearts for the pastor's message this morning, we're going to read a portion of Romans chapter 5, and we'll read from verse 12 and ending in verse 15. So let's all turn to Romans chapter 5, beginning in verse 12, ending in 15. Having found the passage, would you stand with me in honor of the reading of God's word? Romans chapter 5, beginning with verse 12. Now together, therefore, just as through one man sin entered into the world, and death through sin, and so death spread to all men because all sinned. For until the law, sin was in the world, but sin is not imputed when there is no law. Nevertheless, death reigned from Adam until Moses, even over those who had not sinned in the likeness of the offense of Adam, who was a type of him who was to come. But the free gift is not like the transgression. For if by the transgression of the one, the many died, much more did the grace of God and the gift by the grace of the one man, Jesus Christ, abound to the many. Now stay standing as we continue to worship this morning. Cliff, you come and lead us.
0: Thank you, Guy. We begin teaching this new song last Sunday. Let's sing it together this week. To the one true God, the name above every name, the only one worthy of our worship. You sing with me.

0: Yes, to the way, the truth, and the life, the one true God. God be praised. You can be seated as Ben comes to lead us.
1: Well, good morning, church. We continue our time of worship this morning through the giving of our tithes and our offerings. And as we prepare to give those gifts and dedicate them to the Lord, I'll invite our ushers to come forward. And as they come, I want to invite everybody now to kneel as you're able around the worship center as we go to the Lord in prayer this morning. Gracious Heavenly Father, we come before your throne in the name and clothed in the righteousness of your Son, our Savior, Jesus Christ, recognizing that we don't deserve to even approach you, but you've made that possible through the salvation that we have through Jesus, through your grace that you've so richly bestowed upon us. And Lord, I thank you this morning that you are sovereign over every circumstance. I know that so many in this room, many watching online or listening to this service, are facing various difficulties and challenges in their lives, perhaps in their work, in their home, in their marriages, as they rear godly children and grandchildren. Whatever they may be facing, Lord, we thank you that you know our needs and you are available to respond to those, and that you have a plan for our good and your glory. And we do pray, Lord, that everything that we do be for not our glory, but your glory, and that you be exalted through the lives of the members of First Baptist Dallas and through the ministries of this church. Lord, we ask that you would be exalted through our worship this morning. We pray all this in the saving name of Jesus. Amen.
2: In just a moment, our pastor, Dr. Robert Jeffress, continues his series on the book of Genesis called Retracing Our Spiritual Roots in a message titled Hide and Go Seek, sharing about the four sequential consequences of sin that first started with Adam and Eve. That's just ahead. But for now, let's return to the service of First Baptist Dallas and our amazing First Dallas Choir and Orchestra.

Thank you so much, Wendy Hunter and First Dallas Choir and Orchestra, for your music today. We welcome the millions of you who have joined us through Pathway to Victory, Fox Nation, and our media platforms. Thank you for worshiping with us today. Psychologist Rollo May said, "Man is the only animal who runs faster after he has lost his way." We see that truth illustrated in Genesis 3. After Adam and Eve sinned and rebelled against God, they ran from God to hide themselves from God. But instead of running away from Adam and Eve, God ran toward them, just as he runs toward us, offering the gift of forgiveness. If you have your Bibles today, I want you to turn to Genesis 3. We're studying the first 11 chapters of Genesis, retracing our spiritual roots. And we're spending some time in Genesis 3 because it deals with the issue of sin. You know, what you believe about sin determines what you believe about salvation. If you believe sin is just minor mess-ups or little problems here and there, little defects in an otherwise good character, then the cure for sin isn't that dramatic. But if sin leads to spiritual death, as the Bible says, it demands a dramatic solution to remedy that death. It needs a spiritual resurrection. And so today we're talking about how sin came into the world and the results of sin, not only in the world, but in our life as well. Remember Genesis 3, verse 1 begins with the Garden of Eden. Satan, Lucifer, has already fallen from heaven. That happened, I think, before Genesis 1. He is on earth in the form of a serpent, and he's now trying to build a shadow rival kingdom to the kingdom of God. But if you're going to build a rival empire, you need an army. If you have an army, you need some recruits. And so Satan is trying to enlist his first recruit into his satanic army, and he comes to the woman, Eve, to be that first enlistee. He tries to cause her to fall into sin and rebellion against God. Remember, God had said, "You can eat from any tree of the thousands I've created for you. There's one exception, one prohibition. From this tree, the tree of the knowledge of good and evil, you shall not eat." How did he seduce the woman into disobeying God? Remember the four areas that Satan caused Eve to question, the same doubts he puts in our minds as well? First of all, he caused her to doubt the word of God. He said, "Has God really said, Eve, you're not to eat from this one tree?" I mean, how do you know God said that? He didn't talk to you. He talked to your husband. What if your husband didn't translate the message correctly? He does the same thing to us today. How do you know this Bible is really the word of God? He caused her to doubt the word of God. Secondly, the wisdom of God, he caused her to doubt. Eve, it doesn't make any sense that God would create a beautiful tree like this one and then tell you not to eat from it. Doesn't make any sense. Thirdly, he caused her to question the judgment of God. Now, Eve, I know God says you're going to die in the day that you eat of this tree, but he's kind of hyperbolic when he speaks, God. He always exaggerates. You don't take that literally, that you're literally going to die. And then finally, he caused her to question the character of God. Eve, you know the reason God told you not to eat from this tree? He's trying to rob you of a great experience in life. He is so paranoid, he's afraid you're going to be like him, and so he's depriving you. This command is for his benefit, not for yours. Using these four areas to cause Eve to doubt the word of God, he was able to seduce her into disobedience. Look at verse 6 of Genesis 3. "When the woman saw that the tree was good for food, and that it was a delight to the eyes, and that the tree was desirable to make one wise, she took from its fruit and ate, and she gave to her husband with her, and he ate." Will you notice these four verbs? She took, she ate, she gave, he ate. Notice the rapidity of these actions. Once he seduced her, she fell like a domino. I mean, the domino effect. She took, she ate, she gave to Adam, he ate. Derek Kidner, the Old Testament scholar, says these words, take and eat, they're simple words. And yet these simple actions plunge the world into rebellion and destruction. It would be thousands of years later,
after the death of Jesus Christ and because of his death, that Jesus would take those words that led to condemnation, take, eat, and turn them into words that lead to salvation. Take, eat, this is my body, which is for you. Now, I want to stop here and say a word about the difference between Adam and Eve's sin. We touched on this briefly last time, but remember in 1 Timothy 2:14, the Apostle Paul gave this commentary about this event. He said, "And it was not Adam who was deceived, but the woman, being quite deceived, fell into transgression." The woman sinned because she was seduced. Adam rebelled because he rebelled. He had heard God directly and he rebelled. Now, both were guilty, Adam and Eve, but the nature of their sin was guilty. Eve was seduced, Adam rebelled. Eve's mistake was listening to the devil. Adam's mistake was listening to his wife. Now, before you run me out of here, let me clarify. They both made mistakes. They both sinned. Let me say a word, first of all, to the ladies who are here today. This illustrates an important principle. Never forget the unbelievable power you have over the men in your life. You had incredible power. I mean, just think about it. Sarah had the power to cause Abraham, the man of faith, to get involved in that terrible scheme of having an affair with Hagar and having a child. We're still paying for that mistake today, thousands of years later. Sarah had power over Abraham. Think of the power that Delilah had over Samson, or Bathsheba had over King David, or Jezebel had over King Ahab. They have power for evil, but women also have power for good. I mean, think again of Boaz being influenced by Ruth, the influence she had over him, or Esther's influence over the king. Think of that godly mother and grandmother, Lois and Eunice, who had an influence over Timothy. You can have great impact. It can be influence for good or for evil. And though maybe it shouldn't be this way, I've seen it this way for many, many years. It is usually the woman in the home who sets the spiritual temperature of the home. You have incredible power. And men, let me give you this application from this passage as well. Remember, God gave you your wife to be a helper, to shore up the deficiencies in your life. And that's why it is important, men, that you listen to your wife. Your wife brings a different perspective to challenges and perspectives in your family. And it's a perspective you need to hear. I need to hear. You know, I think about the case of Pontius Pilate. He is still kicking himself today, wherever he is. He's kicking himself over the fact that he didn't listen to his wife. Remember during the trial of Jesus in Matthew 27:19? Pilate's wife told Pilate, "Have nothing to do with condemning Jesus of Nazareth, for last night I suffered greatly in a dream because of him." Leave him alone, Pilate. Oh, how he wishes today he had listened to those words. We ought to listen to our wives, but we need to also understand that our wives may not always be right. We're going to talk about this more next time, but there's a natural conflict in the home because of an effect of sin in our lives. You know, one of the judgments God placed on the woman was, he said, "You shall have pain in the bearing of children." He wasn't just talking about the physical pain of childbearing. He was talking about the emotional pain of child rearing. You know, women have been created, mothers, in such a way that they feel more acutely the hurt of their children than husbands do. It's just they're wired differently than we are. And because of that different level of feeling, there can many times be conflict in the home, conflict between the husband and wife over how children ought to be raised. And whatever you do, men, don't allow that conflict to allow you to compromise your God-given convictions about how to lead your family. The fact is, both Adam and Eve sinned. Adam was rebelling against God. Eve fell into the seduction of the evil one, but they both suffered the consequences. In chapter 2, verse 17, remember what God said? "In the day that you shall eat of the tree, you shall surely die." In Hebrew, "In dying, you shall die."
What kind of death was he talking about? It was an immediate spiritual death. They were immediately separated from their heavenly Father, but there would be a progressive emotional death and ultimately a physical death. Today, for the few minutes we have together, I want us to talk about the spiritual consequences of Adam and Eve's sin on them and then on us. First of all, the spiritual consequences of the fall for Adam and Eve. There are four consequences. First of all, guilt. Look at verse 7. Then the eyes of both of them, that is Adam and Eve, were opened, and they knew that they were naked. And they sewed fig leaves together and made themselves loin coverings. The Old Testament commentator Alan Ross says it this way: their eyes were opened, but the promise of divine enlightenment didn't come about. They knew more, but that additional knowledge was evil. They saw more, but what they now saw, they spoiled by seeing. Mistrust and alienation replaced the security and intimacy they had enjoyed. And thus, the first consequence of their sin was guilt. They felt guilty. You know, today we have a funny idea about guilt. The world tells us guilt is a negative emotion that we need to get rid of whatever we have to do. Get rid of guilt in your life. It's a negative emotion that will drag you down. Do you know the reason most people feel guilty? It's because they are guilty. Now, I know there's such a thing as misplaced guilt. You can feel guilty for the wrong things, but still, all guilt is legitimate. There's no such thing as false guilt. It is a misplaced guilt, but most people feel guilty because they were guilty. Adam and Eve, after they sinned, they immediately felt guilty for what they had done. And what did they do? They tried to cover over their guilt by making this garment of fig leaves. Now, I have to believe that this wasn't the first time they were aware that they were naked. I mean, before the fall, they knew they were naked. It wasn't a case of they sinned and they said, oh, look, Eve, look at them. We're naked, no clothes. They weren't morons. They knew they didn't have any covering beforehand, but for the first time, they felt guilty about it, and they wanted to do something about it. And many times, the way we try to cover our guilt is literally through our clothing. I mean, think about this. When the baby

Because there's no limit to sin and the guilt that we feel for it. You know, you see this all the time. I mean, how many times have you heard somebody say, maybe you're one of those people, you've got a closet filled with designer clothes, and yet you're going to an event, you say, I don't have a thing to wear. You've got plenty of things to wear. Or you're feeling depressed. What do? You know, go online, Amazon Prime, and select clothes, or go to the mall and buy a new outfit and new shoes. Why do you do that? It is an attempt to cover over the sense of inadequacy that we all have. The fact is, sin leads to guilt, a feeling of inadequacy. And that guilt is followed by alienation. Our guilt produces an alienation from God. Look at verse 8. They heard the sound of the Lord God walking in the garden in the cool of the day. That word sound is better translated voice. They heard God when? In the cool of the day. In Hebrew, that phrase literally means at the time of the winds. In the Middle East, the time of the winds was early evening. And that's when God chose to confront Adam and Eve about their sin. Now, I don't want to read too much in this, but I think there is a principle here. Timing is everything, especially if you're confronting somebody about their sin. You know, there's some people who think, well, if there's a problem, we just need to deal with it right now and get it out of the way. But if you're wise, you're going to confront people at the right time. That's what God did. He didn't confront Adam in the middle of the day when he was busy working. He didn't catch him right before a meal when he would have been hungry and his blood sugar was low. He waited until the time of the evening, a time of reflection and contemplation. Somebody has said, one blow struck at the right time is better than 1,000 blows struck prematurely. It's a good thing to remember if you're confronting a mate or a child about a problem. And so he waited till the evening and he came looking for Adam and Eve. And what did they do? They immediately hid themselves. Now that's interesting because up until this point, verse 6, they had delighted in the presence of God. They were like children waiting in the driveway for their father and mother to return home from work. But now all of that changes. They feel separated from God. They hide themselves. And where do they hide themselves? Look at it. Verse 8, they hid themselves among the trees. Now think about this. In chapter 2, verse 9, the trees were a gift to them from God. He gave them thousands of trees to enjoy, and now they hid themselves where? Behind God's gifts. Don't you see the same thing today? People running from God, hiding from God in the gifts that God gave them. They've immersed themselves in their job, or in their children, or in their relationships, or in their possessions. They worship the gifts rather than the giver of the gift. That's what Adam and Eve did. How futile to try to hide yourself from God. You know, and you may not know this, but did you know that the majority of Americans today, right now at this moment, are not in church anywhere? Worse, the majority of Christians today in America, right at this moment, are not in church anywhere. Where are they? They're running from God. They're hiding in their jobs, on the soccer field. No offense to the soccer team. On the football field, in the stadium, at the mall, at the movie theater, they're hiding themselves from God. Why is that? They give all kinds of excuses, but you know what it comes down to? They can't stand the idea of having the Word of God opened and preached and cutting their conscience and heart and revealing what's wrong in their life. So they run from God and they hide themselves behind the gifts that God has given to us. Guilt leads to alienation. And alienation, third, leads to fear. It leads to fear. God asked Adam, where are you? Now, remember, God knows where Adam is. He's not trying to gain new information here, but he's trying to lead Adam to a point of repentance. And so, verse 10, Adam said, I heard the sound of you in the garden, and I was what? Afraid because I was naked, so I hid myself. Did you know this is the first time fear is mentioned in the Bible? And it's mentioned in a negative way. I was afraid because I was naked. Now, there is a healthy kind of fear of God, respecting God, reverencing God, being in awe of God. But this kind of a fear is a fear that is the direct result of sin. Do you ever close your eyes
and imagine what it's going to be like.

0: like today, if you were to stand before Almighty God, just try to imagine for a moment, if right now you were taken into God's presence and we're going to have to go through his evaluation of your life, what kind of emotion does that reality produce in your life? Many people would be scared to death if God were to end their life now and call for an accounting of their life. If you're not a Christian, if you've never trusted in Christ as your Savior, deep down you know nothing good awaits you. You understand there is a separation, a guilt that you're going to have to pay for one day. But this feeling of fear isn't limited to non-Christians. You may be a Christian today, and you hate to think what would happen if you were to stand before God. You realize right now you're living apart from God, and you have this low-grade fear in your life that judgment is coming and coming soon. As a child of God, you know God's not going to allow you to continue in this state without severe consequence. You feel like the sword of Damocles is hanging over your head. You're fearful that an illness, a bankruptcy, the breakup of a relationship is going to be God's judgment, his discipline in your life. That is what sin and guilt do. They produce a fear in us. Jonathan Edwards said, "The unrighteous tremble at the rustling of the leaves." That's the byproduct of sin. Now let's follow the progression here. Sin produces guilt. Guilt produces alienation from God. Alienation from God produces fear, and that fear fourthly leads to blame. Look at verse 11. "Who told you that you were naked?" God asked. "Have you eaten from the tree which I commanded you not to eat?" In Hebrew, it's from the tree. That's the tree is prominent. "From this tree have you eaten what I told you not to eat?" Again, he's not trying to gain information. He wants to humble Adam. He wants for Adam to come to the point that he confesses what he's done. And Adam could have easily done that. He said, "Lord, you're right and I'm wrong. Yes, I ate from the tree." But instead, he launches into a justification for his action. Parents, have you ever had that happen when you confront a child about their disobedience? You ask them, "I found this empty wine cooler under the front seat of your car. Was it you who drank that wine cooler?" And they launch into, "Well, you know, the Bible, Dad, doesn't say anything against drinking. We're not to get drunk, but we're not to drink. And alcohol can be good. And you're too hard on me. And I'm tired of legalism. I'm tired of organized religion." You know, go launch into it. Instead of saying, "You're right. I drank of it." Well, we do that many times as well. And that's what Adam did. Notice in verse 12 of chapter 3, he tries to shift the blame to God. When confronted about his sin, what does he say? "That woman whom thou gavest me, she is the one who gave me, and yes, I ate." She's responsible. You know what Adam is saying? He's saying, "God, just think about it. You and I were having a great relationship, untainted by sin whatsoever. And then, God, one day you got this bright idea that you were going to put me to sleep and grab out of my side a bone and make this thing called a woman, and she's the one who caused me to sin." Man, what a change in attitude. In chapter 2:23, when he saw Eve, he said, "Finally, at last, this is bone of my bone and flesh of my flesh. I'm so excited and grateful. Thank you, God, forever and ever and ever. And now this woman who you gave me is the one who caused the fall of the entire planet." He tried to blame Eve and blame God. It reminds me of James 1:13 says, "Whenever we sin, let no man say, I've been tempted by God. It's not God's fault." So he goes to the woman, verse 13, "What is this you have done?" And the woman said, "The serpent deceived me and I ate." God, who is that beautiful creature, you created the serpent who allowed himself to be empowered by Satan. He is the blame for my problem. Remember the old comedian from the 1960s, Flip Wilson? "The devil made me do it. The devil made me do it." She originated that line. No, they were responsible, and the consequences of their sin extends today. And that leads to the second consideration this morning, the consequences of Adam's fall on us today. What difference does it make what happened in the garden thousands of years ago. We read about it in Romans 5:12. Listen again to what Paul said is the consequence of the fall in our life. Therefore, just as through one man, Adam, sin entered the world and death through sin, and so death spread to all men because all sinned. It doesn't say all sin, present tense. It says death and sin came into the world through the actions of one person, Adam, and death spread to all because all sinned. What that means is we are not sinners because we sin. We sin because we're sinners. The fact is, from Adam, we have inherited both Adam's corruption, his tendency towards sin, and we've inherited Adam's guilt. It's because of what happened in the garden that we have inherited Adam's corruption and his guilt. And by the way, the proof that everybody who's born in this world has inherited that guilt and corruption is the fact that we die. The cemetery is the living testimony to the fact we are all sinners. Everybody is guilty. By the way, the cemetery doesn't just include adults. It includes teenagers and children and babies. The fact that we die physically is proof that we've inherited the sin virus. We've inherited the corruption of sin. What does that mean? You know, Adam was created able not to sin. That's what the theologians say, able not to sin. Adam had a choice. He could have chosen to sin or not sin. But since the fall, we've all been corrupted, and we're born into this world not able not to sin. We're not able not to sin. We are prisoners of the law of sin and death. We've inherited Adam's corruption. You know, people ask me sometimes, Pastor, do you think homosexuality is the result of a genetic predisposition? And I say, absolutely, yes, it is. There is no debate about that. We have people who give into homosexuality. It's because of genetics. Homosexuality is genetic. So is adultery. So is every kind of immorality. Drunkenness and addiction are genetic. The proclivity toward violence is genetic. Criminal activity is genetic. There is not one type of sin that is not genetic, because we have inherited Adam's corruption. That corruption manifests in different ways for different people. Some people express that proclivity towards sin in immorality. Some do it through addiction, but it is all the result of sin. We have inherited Adam's corruption, and we've inherited his guilt. We are born into this world guilty before God. Our life is not a case of we live out our life and hopes the good outweighs the bad, and if it does, we go to heaven. No, we are born as sinners who are guilty of Adam's sin. People said, that's not fair. That's just not fair. I should be held responsible for what some man did thousands of years ago. You know what Paul's answer to that claim is? He said, well, if you think it's unfair that we should be condemned for one man's action, it's even more unfair that we should be forgiven because of another one man's action, Jesus Christ. That's what he says in Romans 5:18. So then, as through one transgression, there resulted condemnation to all men, even so through one act of righteousness, there resulted in justification of life to all men. Now, I want you to listen to me very carefully, because what I'm going to say in the next 5 minutes may spell the difference between heaven or hell for you. It is important to understand this. Our guilt and God's forgiveness are alike in that they both come about through one man's action. Our guilt and God's forgiveness are the result of one person's act. Our guilt is because of Adam's act of disobedience. The possibility of our forgiveness is because of Jesus' act of dying on the cross for our sins. So, our guilt and God's forgiveness are alike in that they all come about because of one person's action. But here's the difference between our guilt and God's forgiveness. I spent time yesterday afternoon just writing this down, crossing it out, and writing it down as precisely as I know so that you understand this. Listen to this. Our guilt is an automatic consequence of sin. God's forgiveness is an individual choice. I want you to write this down. Our guilt is an automatic consequence of sin. God's forgiveness is an individual choice. What do I mean by an automatic consequence? The moment we're born guilty. If you want to go to hell one day when you die, you don't have to do anything. Just live your life, and you're destined for a separation from God. We are born guilty. Jesus said, I didn't come to condemn the world. The world was already condemned. I came that the world might be saved. Our guilt is an automatic consequence for sin. But secondly, God's forgiveness is an individual choice. We're automatically condemned, but we are forgiven individually by our faith in Christ. That's what Romans 5, 16, and 17 say. The gift of forgiveness is not like that which came through the one who sinned, that is Adam. For on the one hand, the judgment arose from one transgression, resulting in condemnation. But on the other hand, the free gift arose from many transgressions, resulting in justification. Look at verse 17. For if by the transgression of the one, that's talking about Adam, death reigned through the one, much more those who what? What? Say it loud. Who can be saved? Those who receive the abundance of grace of the gift of righteousness will reign in life through the one Jesus Christ. Guilt is automatic. It's automatic the moment we are born in this world. Forgiveness is an individual choice that we make. John 1:12 says, but as many as received Jesus, to those he gave the power to become the sons of God, the children of God, even to those who obey. The most important choice you and I can make in life is, what are we going to do about our guilt, our real guilt we all have toward God? We can continue in the way we are going and spend eternity paying for our sin, or we can accept the gift, the individual gift of forgiveness that God offers us. John Pierce of Princeton, Massachusetts, was determined that his 14-year-old daughter's death from liver cancer, her name was Allie, he was determined that Allie's death would not be in vain. And so he chose to run in a marathon in 1994 to raise money for cancer research. He wore a cap that said, in memory of Allie Pierce, his daughter. When he got within 10 feet of the finish line, he collapsed with a massive heart attack and died immediately. Although he was good intentioned, his death accomplished absolutely nothing. His death did not bring his daughter back to life again. All it did was add to the grief his wife was already experiencing. He didn't die for his daughter. He died because he had a defective heart. Ladies and gentlemen, listen to me. You and I can't die for anyone else. When we die because of a defective heart, a spiritual heart that we have, and we face separation from God. But God has said, you don't have to spend eternity that way. I can give you a new heart. I can give you the gift of forgiveness. I can ensure a relationship with me that extends from now throughout all eternity. But it's something we have to receive as a gift. Paul said it this way in Ephesians chapter 2, but God, being rich in mercy, because of the great love with which he loved us, even when we were dead in our transgressions, he has made us alive together in Christ. For by grace you have been saved. Let's bow together in a word of prayer. I'm going to ask nobody to leave for any reason. Some of you are facing the most important choice you could ever make. It's no accident you're here or that you've tuned into this broadcast. I'm just the mouthpiece for God, who today is inviting you to come to faith in Jesus Christ. Aren't you glad when you sin, God doesn't run away from you, but he runs toward you, offering you the gift of forgiveness. Today, if you would like to receive that gift of forgiveness, I want to encourage you to pray this prayer in your heart. as I prayed out loud, knowing that God is listening to you. Would you pray this with me? Dear God, thank you for loving me. I know I have failed you in so many ways, and I'm truly sorry for the sins in my life. But I believe what I've heard today, that you love me so much, you sent your son Jesus to die on the cross for me, to take the punishment I deserve to take for my sins. And right now I'm trusting in what Jesus did for me, not in my good works, but in what Jesus did for me to save me from my sins. Thank you for forgiving me and help me to live the rest of my life for you. In Jesus' name, amen.
1: Dr. Jeffers began his message today by saying, what you believe about sin determines what you believe about salvation. If you believe that sin exists, you are right. But what matters most is if you believe that you are a sinner and in need of salvation. That's the greater conclusion we all need to face. Thankfully, God did not leave us stranded to die in our sin. He paved a way by sending His one and only begotten Son, who came to earth, lived a sinless life, died on a cross for our sins, and then rose 3 days later, so we can place our hope in eternity with Him. So if you prayed along with Dr. Jeffers a moment ago to ask Jesus to come and take full control of your life in complete surrender to Him and to His will for your life, this is truly the most important decision you will ever make. And we're absolutely here to celebrate this momentous decision with you. 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
1: KCBI has been such a blessing to me. I've lost several family members in the last 2-3 years, and we've gone through some very difficult times. 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
1: And the great dragon was thrown down. Underline that. He was thrown down. The serpent of old, who is called the devil and Satan, who deceives the whole world. He was, there you get it again, thrown down. This is what you call a real throwdown that takes place here. This is an ultimate final defeat here. He throws down the great red dragon.
0: Welcome to the Sunday morning edition of Pathway to Victory, here on 90.9 KCBI. The classic story of the struggle between good and evil is as old as time itself. It began when an esteemed angel in heaven decided to rebel against God. And ever since then, God and Satan have been engaged in a cosmic battle of epic proportions. Today on Pathway to Victory, Dr. Robert Jeffress takes us to the moment described in Revelation when the spiritual war will eventually come to an end. It's a message called Slaying the Great Red Dragon.
1: God loves you and has a wonderful plan for your life. Satan hates you and has a terrible plan to destroy your life. I hope you'll remember both of those statements, but especially the last one. Satan absolutely hates you and has a terrible plan to destroy your life. Jesus referred to him as a thief in John 10, who comes to kill, steal, and destroy. If Satan cannot rob you of eternal life by keeping you from trusting in Christ as Savior, he'll try to destroy your dreams. He'll try to destroy your relationships. He'll try to destroy your influence for God on this earth. He'll try to destroy your joy. He wants to destroy everything important to you, and he has a plan to carry out that destruction. Now, Satan is a powerful adversary. We read about that in 1 Peter 5. And yet, as powerful as he is, his power is restrained right now by God. He can't do whatever he wants to. He's limited in his power. Somebody said Satan is like a junkyard dog on a very long chain. His power to destroy is considerable, but it's also limited. But one day, during the last 3.5 years of Earth's history, that chain is going to be taken off Satan. He is going to be free to do whatever he wants to do on this earth. And the earth is going to experience evil like it has never experienced before. He will accomplish that evil through a puppet, a human puppet he has, we call the Antichrist. In fact, that future time of unrestraint is something Paul prophesied about in 2 Thessalonians 2, verses 6 to 8. And you know what restrains him now, so that in time he will be revealed, talking about the Antichrist empowered by Satan. For the mystery of lawlessness is already at work. We see it at work right now. Only he who now restrains, that is the Holy Spirit, will do so until he, the Holy Spirit, is taken out of the way. That's at the rapture of the church, when believers possessing the Holy Spirit are taken out of the way. Then, verse 8 says, that lawless one, the Antichrist, will be revealed, whom the Lord will slay with the breath of his mouth and bring to an end by the appearance of his coming. And that is what we're going to look at today. Those final 3.5 years of time when Satan is completely unrestrained. Now, a little bit of context to help you understand where we are. Remember, Revelation 6 through 19, all of those chapters deal with the 7-year period of time we call the tribulation. It begins when the Antichrist signs the peace treaty with Israel. But halfway through that tribulation, he breaks that peace treaty, and literally all hell breaks loose on the earth. And that last 3.5 years we call the Great Tribulation. It is a period of intense suffering that will culminate in the return of Christ. And these 7 years of tribulation are marked by 3 judgments from God: the seal judgments, the trumpet judgments, the bowl judgments. And we've already looked at the seal judgments and the trumpet judgments. The last trumpet has blown and we're awaiting the final series of trumpets, the bowl judgments. And we've looked at some awful things, haven't we, that are going to happen on this earth. Over half of the world's population will be killed through all of these judgments, some of them natural, some of them supernatural, that God pours out on the earth. Did you see the news, the threats against planet Earth, a giant asteroid headed toward our planet? Not only that, you had that just unbelievable infestation of locusts. If you saw me Friday night on Lou Dobbs, you heard Lou say, "Pastor, asteroids, locusts, pandemics, are we living in the end times?" I said, "We're not yet there, but we're almost there. The things that we're seeing right now are the birth pains," Jesus said, "of even greater distress and tribulation that is yet to come." We can't know the time when these final judgments will come. Jesus said, "No man knows the hour or the day." But what we can do is make sure we're prepared by knowing Jesus Christ as Lord. We're seeing these things, a type of them already occurring. We've looked at the trumpet judgments and the seal judgments. We're awaiting the final judgments in the book of Revelation. But as John often does, before that final series of judgments in Revelation 16, he pauses to describe some other things we need to understand. And when we come to Revelation chapter 12, we find another one of those pauses in which John is going to explain something we need to know. And today, we're going to look at the spiritual war behind the scenes that explains what's happening on planet Earth during these last 3.5 years. And we're going to see that illustrated today in Revelation chapter 12. All of the chaos on planet Earth during those final 3.5 years is ultimately traceable to what's happening in heaven, a giant war that is going on between God and Satan. Now, as I read Revelation 12 over and over again and tried to come up with a sensible outline, the only way I think to understand this chapter is to see it in three parts. First of all, in verses 1-6, part 1, John is going to give us a panoramic view of the eternal conflict between God and Satan that began in eternity past and climaxes in the final 3.5 years of the tribulation. That's verses 1-6, a panoramic view of the cosmic struggle. In verses 7-12, John is going to zero in on these final 3.5 years by looking at heaven first. What's going on in heaven that causes the great conflict on earth? And then in verses 13-17, we're going to see the consequences on earth of that cosmic struggle in heaven. Now, first of all, let's look at the panorama in verses 1-6. Look at verses 1 and 2 of Revelation 12. "A great sign appeared in heaven," John said. "I saw a great sign." Now, Revelation is filled with signs. A sign is not something that is real. It's something that points to that which is real. A sign points to reality. Now, let me illustrate that for you. Let's say you're driving on I-20 going to east toward Tyler, and you know, you get out there and there's not a whole lot around as you're driving to Tyler, and you look at your gas gauge and you notice it's on empty. And you think, "I need some gas, but there's no gas anywhere around here." And then you're relieved when you see a giant billboard on the side of the road that says, "Texaco, 6 miles ahead." You think, "Well, gee, that's great news." So what do? When you see that sign, do you pull off the road, pull up to the sign and say, "Fill her up"? No, the sign is not reality. It points to a reality that is yet to come. And that's true of these signs we're going to see all throughout the book of Revelation, but especially in chapter 12. These things, these unbelievable things we're going to see, are simply a pointing to a reality. They're not the reality itself. And notice the first sign, he says, the sign of a woman. "The great sign appeared in heaven, a woman clothed with the sun and the moon under her feet, and on her head a crown of 12 stars, and she was with child." Who is this woman? You can read every commentary under the sun and get a different idea, but it's not hard to understand who the woman is if you know your Bible. Remember in Genesis chapter 37, verses 9 to 11, Joseph had a dream. And in his dream, he saw the sun and the moon representing his parents, Jacob and Rachel. And the 12 stars he saw were their 12 offspring, the 12 sons of Jacob. This was a representation of Israel. It's very clear this woman represents Israel. And it says in verse 2, she was with child, a woman in labor. You know, the church is never described as a married woman or a woman in labor. She is the bride of Christ. But here, Israel is a woman who's about to give birth, and she cried out, being in labor and pain to give birth. As we'll see in a moment, the child is Jesus Christ. This is the sign of the woman. There was a second sign, verses 3 to 6, the sign of the dragon. Look at verse 3.

heads represent the seven worldwide empires in history. The 10 horns represent the final form of world government, which will be that 10-nation confederacy over which the Antichrist has power. And notice verse 4, and his, that is the dragon's tail, swept away a third of the stars of heaven and threw them to the earth. Now remember, this is a panoramic view of history. This is a reference to when Lucifer, God's chief angel, waged a rebellion against him. And how did God respond? He threw Lucifer and all those angels who lined up with him, threw them to the earth, cast them out of heaven. And those angels became demons, and Lucifer became our adversary, Satan. That's what John saw. He saw the original fall of Satan found in Isaiah 14 and Ezekiel 28. And then he fast forwards, and the dragon stood before the woman, Israel, who was about to give birth, so that when she gave birth, he might devour the child. From the very beginning, Satan did everything he could to prevent the Christ child from being born. You saw him trying to destroy Israel itself in the Old Testament through Pharaoh in Egypt. And when he couldn't do that, he tried to kill off at least the messianic line through which Jesus would come. And he didn't succeed there. And after Jesus was born, he inspired Herod to kill all of the males who were two of age and under. And he didn't succeed with that. And then finally, the Bible says, Satan inspired Judas to betray the Lord Jesus Christ for 30 pieces of silver, thinking foolishly that would end the promise of God. But what Satan meant for evil, God used for good. It was through the death of Christ and his resurrection that we have eternal life. That's what you find here in verse 4. Verse 5, and Israel gave birth to a son, a male child who is to rule all the nations with a rod of iron. And her child was caught up to God and to his throne. That's a reference to the ascension of Christ. Isn't it interesting that the whole story of Jesus, his birth, his perfect life, his death, his resurrection, his ascension, are told in one half of one sentence? Why is more attention not given to those things? Because that's not the focus of this chapter. This is about the struggle between God and Satan. So when the dragon was not successful, notice what happens, verse 6. In between the end of verse 5 and verse 6, in all that white space there, are thousands of years. Because John fast forwards thousands of years since the ascension of Christ into the future, and specifically the final 3.5 years of Earth's history. Then the woman, who is the woman? Israel. Then Israel fled into the wilderness, where she had a place prepared by God, so that she would be nourished there for 1,260 days. You know how long 1,260 days is? 42 months. You know how long 42 months is? 3.5 years. Every time in Revelation, you find those descriptions for this final period of time, 1,260 years, 42 months, 3.5 years, 1,260 days. And that's what you find here. In verse 6 is a fast forwarding to the final 3.5 years where the dragon is pursuing Israel and she flees into the wilderness for 3.5 years. And it's going to be a time of persecution for Israel. Now, that is a panorama of the whole cosmic struggle. When we come to the next verse, in verse 7, John is going to zero in on those final 3.5 years by, first of all, looking at it from a heavenly viewpoint. What's happening in heaven during these final 3.5 years? There is a war in heaven. Look at verse 7. And there was a war in heaven, Michael and his angels waging war with the dragon, that is Satan. The dragon and his angels waged war, and they were not strong enough, and there was no longer a place found for them, that is Satan and his angels, in heaven. Now, Michael is the chief archangel. He's the only archangel named in the Bible. He's also known as the patron saint of Israel, the unique protector of Israel. I think very logically, as the archangel, he's the one who inherited

0: Lucifer's position as chief of staff after Lucifer was cast out of heaven. But John describes a war that goes on between Michael and Satan. And the natural question I had when I read this passage, and I bet you have as well, is this: what is Satan doing in heaven? I thought we just saw in that panorama that before eternity, before Genesis 1, he was cast down from heaven, he and a third of the angels. And now, halfway through the Great Tribulation, we find Satan and his angels up in heaven. How did he get back up there? You know, many people are mixed up about this. Satan is not in hell right now. In fact, he's never visited hell. The reason is hell, his final place, hasn't even been created yet, the lake of fire. That is still future. Satan sometimes is on our planet, but not often. He's not omnipresent. He can't be more than one place at the same time. He's got plenty of demons to do his work. Satan's primary residence right now is in heaven. Job 1 paints that scene of Satan in heaven talking to God about God's servant named Job. Well, how is it if you get thrown out of heaven, you end up back in heaven? We see a great illustration of that all the time in the news. Have you ever noticed this? There'll be somebody who's on staff at the White House, works for the president. He does something that makes the president angry, and so he gets canned. And that staff member gets walked out like a criminal sometimes off the White House grounds. He has to pack up his office, turn in his badge. And you think, well, never see that person again. You turn on your television about 3 or 4 months later, there he or she is at the White House with the president, but this time not as a member of his staff. There is a lobbyist or working for Congress. When he was on staff, he had an all-access pass. He could go anywhere he wanted to on the White House grounds, including the Oval Office. But now he comes back as a guest with a limited access pass. That's exactly what's going to happen in the end times. The chief of staff, Lucifer's been cast out of heaven. He was thrown out of heaven. But he is allowed limited access into heaven right now. And you know why he's up in heaven right now? To accuse you and me before God the Father day and night. We'll talk about that in a moment. But the Bible says at some place at the beginning of that final 3.5 years, Satan, while he's in heaven, is going to try to rebel against God. In fact, the Greek construction of the text here indicates that it's the dragon Satan who fires the first shot in this battle. What is it that causes him to wage another rebellion against God? I've heard a lot of speculation. Some people say maybe it was the rapture of the church. Satan saw the rapture take place, saw you and me headed to heaven, and he thought, time is running short. If I'm going to have my worldwide kingdom, this is my last chance to effect it. Maybe that's what did it. We don't know exactly what happened, but there was a war in heaven, and they lost, Satan and his demons. And look at the result, verse 9. And the great dragon was thrown down. Underline that. He was thrown down. The serpent of old, who is called the devil and Satan, who deceives the whole world. He was, there you get it again, thrown down. And his angels were thrown down with him. This is what you call a real throwdown that takes place here. This is an ultimate final defeat here. He throws down the great dragon.
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0: By the way, isn't it interesting that in this verse 9, you find four of the most common terms for Satan? I want you to write them down. First of all, Satan, literally, which means adversary. We read that in 1 Peter 5:8. For your adversary, the devil, prowls about like a roaring lion. That's what the word Satan means. It means adversary. He's also called the dragon, which refers to his fierce, cruel, and monstrous nature. You know, Satan so many times, I think, loves being portrayed as that cartoon character with the horns, the tail, and the little pitchfork, sits on your shoulder and whispers sweet nothings into your ear. Nobody's afraid of that kind of person. No, that's not who Satan is. He's somebody to be feared. He's the great dragon. He's called the serpent of old, which refers to his crafty and subtle nature. He's much too smart to appear as he really is. Instead, many times he appears as an angel of light. Paul said in 2 Corinthians, he's appealing in his appearance. And then finally, he's called the devil. That word devil means defamer, accuser, or slanderer. In fact, as we'll see in a moment in verse 10, what he's doing right now is slandering the brethren, accusing the brethren day and night before God. He's right there in heaven right now, accusing you and slandering you before your heavenly Father. And may I say this? Whenever we accuse another Christian, when we ever whisper beyond another Christian's back, accusing him, defaming him, we are doing the work of Satan. We are becoming his mouthpiece. Folks, we've got to realize we're in a war. We're in a war. We are one army, a Christian army, and we cannot do Satan's work in accusing the brethren. That's what Satan does. He accuses the brethren day and night. But now, the accuser of the brethren has been thrown down to earth. And that's good news for heaven, but it's bad news for the earth. Look at verses 10 to 12. Woe on earth. Then I heard a loud voice in heaven. I think this is the tribulation saints, those who were martyred for their faith in heaven, saying, now the salvation and the power and the kingdom of our God and the authority of his Christ have come. For the accuser of our brethren has been thrown down, he who accuses them before God day and night. That's what Satan was doing. He was accusing the brethren day and night. That's what he's doing right now. The throwdown hasn't happened yet. This is still future. Right now, he is in heaven. But fortunately, Satan isn't the only one in heaven. Hebrews 7:25 says, we have an advocate who makes intercession for us day and night. In 1 John 2:1, John says, brethren, I've written these things to you so that you may not sin. But if you do sin, you have an advocate, a lawyer in heaven who is Jesus Christ, the righteous. Aren't you glad we've got an advocate in heaven for us? That's who we have, Jesus Christ, the Lord. He accuses them before God day and night. Thank God he has been thrown down. Verse 11, and they, that is the tribulation saints, overcame him because of the blood of the Lamb and because of the word of their testimony, and they did not love their life even when faced with death. He's talking about the tribulation saints, and he says, and they overcame Satan. What do you mean they overcame Satan? They got their heads chopped off in the tribulation. They got thrown in the fire because of their faith. What do you mean they overcame? Well, they didn't end up on earth. They ended up in heaven. And that's why they're victors. They overcame. To overcome means to obey God regardless of the consequences. They overcame him because of the blood of the Lamb. That's why they're in heaven. And because of their word, of their testimony. And notice this phrase, they didn't love their life even when faced with death. I came across a quote this week. I hope you'll write this down. Every time you choose to suffer instead of being disloyal to God, that represents the defeat of Satan. Every time you choose to suffer instead of being disloyal to God represents the defeat of Satan. That was true of the tribulation saints. They're overcomers. Verse 12, for this reason, rejoice, O heavens, and you who dwell in them. The throwdown of Satan is wonderful news for those who live in heaven or will live in heaven. But woe to the earth and the sea, because the devil has come down to you having great wrath, knowing that he only has a short time. It's good news for heaven. It's terrible news for earth when Satan gets cast out of heaven for the final time, because now he knows his time is short, and that explains the final battle on earth, which is the focus of verses 13 to 17. What is it that causes the Antichrist halfway through the tribulation to suddenly break his covenant with Israel? What's happening on earth is a result of what's happening in heaven. It's that rebellion in heaven and the throwing down of Satan that results in Antichrist turning up the heat on Israel. Look at verse 13. And when the dragon, Satan, saw that he was thrown down to earth, he persecuted the woman. Who is that? Israel, who gave birth to the male child. But the two wings of the great eagle were given to Israel so that she could fly into the wilderness to her place where she was nourished for a time, times and half a time from the presence of the serpent. There's another illustration of 3.5 years. Time is 1 year. Times is another 2 years. Time plus times is 3 years and half a time, a half a year. 3.5 years. At this midpoint, when the Antichrist turns against Israel, Israel will flee, part of her will, looking for a place of protection. And she'll find that place of protection in the wilderness. Some people have speculated, perhaps this is Petra, the mountainous range of Petra in Jordan. Remember what Jesus said in Matthew 24? He said, when you see the abomination of desolation, that is, Antichrist defames and defiles the temple, flee to Judea. All of you who live in Judea, flee to the mountains so that you can find safety. How do they get there? Is it really on the two wings of a great eagle? This is all a sign. There's no giant eagle that's going to carry Jewish people out. This could be a reference to perhaps a tremendous airlift that's going to occur when they are lifted out of Jerusalem and Judea and taken to this place in the wilderness. Remember, the Bible says she is going to be nourished there. During those 3.5 years, Israel will be protected and nourished. There's strong indication that there will be Gentile nations that will join together to protect Israel. And by the way, this is extra, not going to charge for it. But in Matthew chapter 25, when Jesus talks about the judgment of the Gentile nations, it's in that context he says to these nations, when he separates the sheep from the goats, those who are sheep, a part of his house, are those who treat Israel well during this last 3.5 years and help her. It's that context in which he says, I was hungry and you fed me. I was thirsty and you gave me something to drink. I was naked and you clothed me. That whole context are the Gentile nations helping to nourish Israel during this final 3.5 years. The way they will demonstrate that they love God and follow God or by the way they treat God's children, the Israelites. There's going to be a persecution for 3.5 years. Look at verse 15. And the serpent poured water like a river out of his mouth after the woman so that he might cause her to be swept away with a flood. I don't think this is literal water. Again, this is a sign. And in the Bible, a flood represents judgment, persecution. Verse 16, but the earth helped Israel, and the earth opened its mouth and drank up the river of persecution which the dragon poured out of his mouth. We don't know what this means. Perhaps there is an earthquake of some kind that changes the topography of Israel or Jordan that benefits those seeking shelter. Perhaps the earth actually opens up and consumes some of those, just like it did in Numbers 16. Remember those who were fighting against Moses, Dothan, Abiram, Korah were all swallowed up by the earth, the Bible says. Something happens there. Verse 17, so the dragon was enraged with the woman and went off to make war with the rest of her children who keep the commandments of God and hold to the testimony of Jesus. When the Antichrist sees that he's unsuccessful in gaining access to those who are seeking shelter in the wilderness, it only intensifies his hatred for the rest of the woman's children, that is, the Jewish Christians who keep the commandments of the Lord. This is a reference probably to the 144,000 Jewish evangelists, as well as those Jews who are saved during the tribulation period of time. I know this is a strange picture. But remember, this is a description of the final 3.5 years of Earth's history. And Jesus said they are so awful that had they not been cut short, everybody would have died during this final period of time. But they were cut short for the sake of God's elect. Everything we have and experience right now is a result of the unseen but real war going on between the kingdom of God and the kingdom of Satan. And I believe every conflict you face in this coming week is a reflection of that unseen but very real war. What principles can we derive from this that will help us through this next week and through the rest of our life as this battle only intensifies the closer we get to the end? There are two statements I want you to write down, two promises you can cling to. First of all, God never forgets his people. God never forgets his people. We see in these final 3.5 years that God's elect are going to be protected. It doesn't mean they escape problems. Doesn't mean they escape death. But they overcome by being welcomed into heaven. God won't forget his people Israel, and he won't forget you either. If you are a child of God, nothing can separate you from his love and his protection. I think about the close of Romans chapter 8, my favorite chapter in the Bible. I think of the way the Living Bible puts it. Paul wrote, "For I'm convinced that nothing can ever separate us from the love of God. Death can't, and life can't. The angels won't, and all the powers of hell itself will not keep God's love away. Or wherever we are, high above the sky or in the deepest ocean, our fears for today or our worries about tomorrow, nothing will ever separate us from the love of God demonstrated by our Lord Jesus Christ when he died for us." Isn't that a great promise? That's the promise. God never, never forgets his people. And the second truth that we can hang on to is this: Satan's ultimate defeat is certain. His ultimate defeat is certain. Satan is kind of like a convict on the run right now who knows he's going to get caught, but he's just trying to wreak as much havoc as he can until the time that he's finally apprehended. The same is true about Satan. He was defeated at the cross of Jesus Christ. His capture is inevitable. But until that time, remember this: Satan has no more power over your life than you choose to allow him to have. The power, the grip you think he has on your life right now is imaginary. Neil Anderson has written a great book in which he describes how he came to realize that truth. This is a great story. Listen to it. "When I was a boy on the farm, my dad, my brother, and I would visit our neighbor's farm to share produce and labor. The neighbor had a yappy little dog that scared the socks off me. When it came barking around the corner, my dad and brother stood their ground, but I ran. Guess who the dog chased? I escaped to the top of our pickup truck while the little dog yapped at me from the ground. Everyone except me could see that this little dog had no power over me except when I gave in. Furthermore, it had no inherent power to throw me up on the pickup. It was my belief that put me up there. Because I chose to believe a lie, I essentially allowed that dog to use my mind, emotions, my will, my muscles, all of which were motivated by fear. Finally, I gathered up my courage, jumped off the pickup, and kicked a small rock at the mutt. And lo and behold, it ran. Now that's Satan. He has no more power over you than that little mutt does. And every time you stand your ground and say no to him, you lessen the grip you think he has on your life. James said it this way in James 4:7. Resist the devil, and he will what? He will flee from you. These are the valuable takeaway lessons that reward those who study the book of Revelation. We don't need to fear Satan, but we certainly need to take him seriously. Just before I turn things over to David, I'd like to explain that today's presentation contained a lot of teaching that I didn't get to share with you. My original message was far too long to fit into this radio program. But when you request the DVDs and CDs for my complete study in Revelation called Final Conquest, the collection, contained in an album cover, includes the entire unedited version of today's message. David will explain what's required to receive my recorded teaching series in just a moment. I've also written a book for you that contains my complete verse-by-verse study through all 22 chapters of Revelation as well. As you can imagine, this is a hefty volume, and one that you'll refer to for many years to come. Plus, you'll be delighted to see how Jesus emerges from all the mysterious imagery in Revelation as your conqueror and king. Jesus is the hero of the final conquest, and those who follow him are the recipients of his blessings. I'm pleased to send a copy of Final Conquest with my thanks. 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Thank you for being that person. I look forward to hearing from you today. Here's David with all the details.
1: 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Again, that's P.O. Box 223-609, Dallas, Texas, 75222. I'm David J. Mullins. Right now, Satan has a massive demonic army at his disposal. And in the final years of Earth's history, he'll receive some additional help from two key individuals, the Antichrist and the False Prophet. Hear a message called The Diabolical Duo. That's next time on the Sunday morning edition of Pathway to Victory here on 90.9 KCBI. 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

0: Good morning once again, and thanks so much for joining us for the Sunday morning worship service of First Baptist Church of Dallas, located here in downtown Dallas. The amazing First Dallas Choir and Orchestra will be leading us in majestic worship again today. And our pastor, Dr. Robert Jeffress, is continuing his series that he's titled, Retracing Our Spiritual Roots, a study in the book of Genesis. I can remember growing up as a child, and yes, that was a long time ago. My parents would respond to something I did wrong by saying, if you don't stop what you're doing, there will be consequences. That usually got my attention because I didn't want to face those consequences. As adults, those words still ring true, and that honestly helps keep us doing the right thing. The consequences for doing something wrong is one thing, but spiritual consequences from sin is a whole other matter. Dr. Jeffress is going to explain for us about the original sin and the consequences that followed from that disobedience. That's coming up a little bit later in the service, but right now we invite you to join us in the worship celebration that is just getting underway of the Sunday morning service from the campus of First Baptist Dallas.
1: Good morning, everyone. We're so glad you're here. Let's stand together. I'd love for us to begin this service setting our hearts on the Lord and reading from God's Word together. Would you read with me aloud? Make a joyful noise to the Lord, all the earth. Serve the Lord with gladness. Come into His presence with singing. Know that the Lord, He is God. It is He who made us, and we are His. We are His people and the sheep of His pasture. Enter His gates with thanksgiving and His courts with praise. Give thanks to Him. Bless His name. For the Lord is good. His steadfast love endures forever, and His faithfulness to all generations. We've got many reasons to praise the Lord this morning. Let's welcome the Lord.

Yes. Isaiah 12:5 says, sing to the Lord, for he has done glorious things. Let this be known to all the world. Let's fix our eyes on Jesus together this morning. He's so worthy. You sing.

0: Yes. Praise the Lord. Amen. God be praised. You can be seated. And welcome to worship today. We're so glad you're here. And I pray you've already felt at home as you've walked through these doors, especially our guests today in the room. Thanks for being with us this morning. Many great things are coming our way this fall. So let's give our attention to the screen for more information.
1: Good morning. 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
2: To prepare for our hearts for the pastor's message this morning, we're going to read a portion of Romans chapter 5, and we'll read from verse 12 and ending in verse 15. So let's all turn to Romans chapter 5, beginning in verse 12, ending in 15. Having found the passage, would you stand with me in honor of the reading of God's word? Romans chapter 5, beginning with verse 12. Now together, therefore, just as through one man sin entered into the world, and death through sin, and so death spread to all men because all sinned. For until the law, sin was in the world, but sin is not imputed when there is no law. Nevertheless, death reigned from Adam until Moses, even over those

Aye. We begin teaching this new song last Sunday. Let's sing it together this week. To the one true God, the name above every name, the only one worthy of our worship. You sing with me.

0: Yes, to the way, the truth, and the life, the one true God. God be praised. You can be seated as Ben comes to lead us.
1: Well, good morning, church. We continue our time of worship this morning through the giving of our tithes and our offerings. And as we prepare to give those gifts and dedicate them to the Lord, I'll invite our ushers to come forward. And as they come, I want to invite everybody now to kneel as you're able around the worship center as we go to the Lord in prayer this morning. Gracious Heavenly Father, we come before your throne in the name and clothed in the righteousness of your Son, our Savior, Jesus Christ, recognizing that we don't deserve to even approach you, but you've made that possible through the salvation that we have through Jesus, through your grace that you've so richly bestowed upon us. And Lord, I thank you this morning that you are sovereign over every circumstance. I know that so many in this room, many watching online or listening to this service, are facing various difficulties and challenges in their lives, perhaps in their work, in their home, in their marriages, as they rear godly children and grandchildren. Whatever they may be facing, Lord, we thank you that you know our needs and you are available to respond to those, and that you have a plan for our good and your glory. And we do pray, Lord, that everything that we do be for not our glory, but your glory, and that you be exalted through the lives of the members of First Baptist Dallas and through the ministries of this church. Lord, we ask that you would be exalted through our worship this morning. We pray all this in the saving name of Jesus. Amen.
2: In just a moment, our pastor, Dr. Robert Jeffress, continues his series on the book of Genesis called Retracing Our Spiritual Roots in a message titled Hide and Go Seek, sharing about the four sequential consequences of sin that first started with Adam and Eve. That's just ahead. But for now, let's return to the service of First Baptist Dallas and our amazing First Dallas Choir and Orchestra.

0: Thank you so much, Wendy Hunter and First Dallas Choir and Orchestra, for your music today. We welcome the millions of you who have joined us through Pathway to Victory, Fox Nation, and our media platforms. Thank you for worshiping with us today. Psychologist Rollo May said, "Man is the only animal who runs faster after he has lost his way." We see that truth illustrated in Genesis 3. After Adam and Eve sinned and rebelled against God, they ran from God to hide themselves from God. But instead of running away from Adam and Eve, God ran toward them, just as he runs toward us, offering the gift of forgiveness. If you have your Bibles today, I want you to turn to Genesis 3. We're studying the first 11 chapters of Genesis, retracing our spiritual roots, and we're spending some time in Genesis 3 because it deals with the issue of sin. You know, what you believe about sin determines what you believe about salvation. If you believe sin is just minor mess-ups or little problems here and there, little defects in an otherwise good character, then the cure for sin isn't that dramatic. But if sin leads to spiritual death, as the Bible says, it demands a dramatic solution to remedy that death. It needs a spiritual resurrection. And so today we're talking about how sin came into the world and the results of sin, not only in the world, but in our life as well. Remember Genesis 3, verse 1 begins with the Garden of Eden. Satan, Lucifer, has already fallen from heaven. That happened, I think, before Genesis 1. He is on earth in the form of a serpent, and he's now trying to build a shadow rival kingdom to the kingdom of God. But if you're going to build a rival empire, you need an army. If you have an army, you need some recruits. And so Satan is trying to enlist his first recruit into his satanic army, and he comes to the woman, Eve, to be that first enlistee. He tries to cause her to fall into sin and rebellion against God. Remember, God had said, "You can eat from any tree of the thousands I've created for you. There's one exception, one prohibition. From this tree, the tree of the knowledge of good and evil, you shall not eat." How did he seduce the woman into disobeying God? Remember the four areas that Satan caused Eve to question, the same doubts he puts in our minds as well? First of all, he caused her to doubt the word of God. He said, "Has God really said, Eve, you're not to eat from this one tree?" I mean, how do you know God said that? He didn't talk to you. He talked to your husband. What if your husband didn't translate the message correctly? He does the same thing to us today. How do you know this Bible is really the word of God? He caused her to doubt the word of God. Secondly, the wisdom of God, he caused her to doubt. Eve, it doesn't make any sense that God would create a beautiful tree like this one and then tell you not to eat from it. Doesn't make any sense. Thirdly, he caused her to question the judgment of God. Now, Eve, I know God says you're going to die in the day that you eat of this tree, but he's kind of hyperbolic when he speaks, God. He always exaggerates. You don't take that literally, that you're literally going to die. And then finally, he caused her to question the character of God. Eve, you know the reason God told you not to eat from this tree? He's trying to rob you of a great experience in life. He is so paranoid, he's afraid you're going to be like him, and so he's depriving you. This command is for his benefit, not for yours. Using these four areas to cause Eve to doubt the word of God, he was able to seduce her into disobedience. Look at verse 6 of Genesis 3. "When the woman saw that the tree was good for food, and that it was a delight to the eyes, and that the tree was desirable to make one wise, she took from its fruit and ate, and she gave to her husband with her, and he ate." Will you notice these four verbs? She took, she ate, she gave, he ate. Notice the rapidity of these actions. Once he seduced her, she fell like a domino. I mean, the domino effect. She took, she ate, she gave to Adam, he ate. Derek Kidner, the Old Testament scholar, says these words, take and eat, they're simple words. And yet these simple actions plunge the world into rebellion and destruction. It would be thousands of years later after the death of Jesus Christ and because of his death, that Jesus would take those words that led to condemnation, take, eat, and turn them into words that lead to salvation. Take, eat, this is my body, which is for you. Now, I want to stop here and say a word about the difference between Adam and Eve's sin. We touched on this briefly last time, but remember in 1 Timothy 2:14, the Apostle Paul gave this commentary about this event. He said, "And it was not Adam who was deceived, but the woman, being quite deceived, fell into transgression." The woman sinned because she was seduced. Adam rebelled because he rebelled. He had heard God directly and he rebelled. Now, both were guilty, Adam and Eve, but the nature of their sin was guilty. Eve was seduced, Adam rebelled. Eve's mistake was listening to the devil. Adam's mistake was listening to his wife. Now, before you run me out of here, let me clarify. They both made mistakes. They both sinned. Let me say a word, first of all, to the ladies who are here today. This illustrates an important principle. Never forget the unbelievable power you have over the men in your life. You had incredible power. I mean, just think about it. Sarah had the power to cause Abraham, the man of faith, to get involved in that terrible scheme of having an affair with Hagar and having a child. We're still paying for that mistake today, thousands of years later. Sarah had power over Abraham. Think of the power that Delilah had over Samson, or Bathsheba had over King David, or Jezebel had over King Ahab. They have power for evil, but women also have power for good. I mean, think again of Boaz being influenced by Ruth, the influence she had over him, or Esther's influence over the king. Think of that godly mother and grandmother, Lois and Eunice, who had an influence over Timothy. You can have great impact. It can be influence for good or for evil. And though maybe it shouldn't be this way, I've seen it this way for many, many years. It is usually the woman in the home who sets the spiritual temperature of the home. You have incredible power. And men, let me give you this application from this passage as well. Remember, God gave you your wife to be a helper, to shore up the deficiencies in your life. And that's why it is important, men, that you listen to your wife. Your wife brings a different perspective to challenges and perspectives in your family. And it's a perspective you need to hear, I need to hear. You know, I think about the case of Pontius Pilate. He is still kicking himself today, wherever he is. He's kicking himself over the fact that he didn't listen to his wife. Remember during the trial of Jesus in Matthew 27:19, Pilate's wife told Pilate, "Have nothing to do with condemning Jesus of Nazareth, for last night I suffered greatly in a dream because of him." Leave him alone, Pilate. Oh, how he wishes today he had listened to those words. We ought to listen to our wives, but we need to also understand that our wives may not always be right. We're going to talk about this more next time, but there's a natural conflict in the home because of an effect of sin in our lives. You know, one of the judgments God placed on the woman was, he said, "You shall have pain in the bearing of children." He wasn't just talking about the physical pain of childbearing. He was talking about the emotional pain of child rearing. You know, women have been created, mothers, in such a way that they feel more acutely the hurt of their children than husbands do. It's just they're wired differently than we are. And because of that different level of feeling, there can many times be conflict in the home, conflict between the husband and wife over how children ought to be raised. And whatever you do, men, don't allow that conflict to allow you to compromise your God-given convictions about how to lead your family. The fact is, both Adam and Eve sinned. Adam was rebelling against God. Eve fell into the seduction of the evil one, but they both suffered the consequences. In chapter 2, verse 17, remember what God said? "In the day that you shall eat of the tree, you shall surely die." In Hebrew, "in dying, you shall die." What kind of death was he talking about? It was an immediate spiritual death. They were immediately separated from their heavenly Father, but there would be a progressive emotional death and ultimately a physical death. Today, for the few minutes we have together, I want us to talk about the spiritual consequences of Adam and Eve's sin on them and then on us. First of all, the spiritual consequences of the fall for Adam and Eve. There are four consequences. First of all, guilt. Look at verse 7. Then the eyes of both of them, that is Adam and Eve, were opened, and they knew that they were naked. And they sewed fig leaves together and made themselves loin coverings. The Old Testament commentator Alan Ross says it this way: their eyes were opened, but the promise of divine enlightenment didn't come about. They knew more, but that additional knowledge was evil. They saw more, but what they now saw, they spoiled by seeing. Mistrust and alienation replaced the security and intimacy they had enjoyed. And thus the first consequence of their sin was guilt. They felt guilty. You know, today we have a funny idea about guilt. The world tells us guilt is a negative emotion that we need to get rid of whatever we have to do. Get rid of guilt in your life. It's a negative emotion that will drag you down. Do you know the reason most people feel guilty? It's because they are guilty. Now, I know there's such a thing as misplaced guilt. You can feel guilty for the wrong things, but still, all guilt is legitimate. There's no such thing as false guilt. It is a misplaced guilt, but most people feel guilty because they were guilty. Adam and Eve, after they sinned, they immediately felt guilty for what they had done. And what did they do? They tried to cover over their guilt by making this garment of fig leaves. Now, I have to believe that this wasn't the first time they were aware that they were naked. I mean, before the fall, they knew they were naked. It wasn't a case of they sinned and they said, oh, look, Eve, look at them. We're naked, no clothes. They weren't morons. They knew they didn't have any covering beforehand, but for the first time, they felt guilty about it and they wanted to do something about it. And many times, the way we try to cover our guilt is literally through our clothing. I mean, think about this. When the baby emerges from the mother's womb, her first thought is, what am I going to put on now? They're not immediately concerned with their clothing, but sooner rather than later, they are concerned. As children and then as teenagers and adults, they're very concerned about what they wear. That was Adam and Eve. They were concerned, and so they sewed together this garment of fig leaves. By the way, this was the beginning of the fashion industry. The fashion industry tries to capitalize over the guilt we all feel. And there's no limit to how much money they can make because there's no limit to sin and the guilt that we feel for it. You know, you see this all the time. I mean, how many times have you heard somebody say, maybe you're one of those people, you've got a closet filled with designer clothes, and yet you're going to an event, you say, I don't have a thing to wear. You've got plenty of things to wear. Or you're feeling depressed. What do? You know, go online, Amazon Prime, and select clothes, or go to the mall and buy a new outfit and new shoes. Why do you do that? It is an attempt to cover over the sense of inadequacy that we all have. The fact is, sin leads to guilt, a feeling of inadequacy. And that guilt is followed by alienation. Our guilt produces an alienation from God. Look at verse 8. They heard the sound of the Lord God walking in the garden in the cool of the day. That word sound is better translated voice. They heard God when? In the cool of the day. In Hebrew, that phrase literally means at the time of the winds. In the Middle East, the time of the winds was early evening. And that's when God chose to confront Adam and Eve about their sin. Now, I don't want to read too much in this, but I think there is a principle here. Timing is everything, especially if you're confronting somebody about their sin. You know, there's some people who think, well, if there's a problem, we just need to deal with it right now and get it out of the way. But if you're wise, you're going to confront people at the right time. That's what God did. He didn't confront Adam in the middle of the day when he was busy working. He didn't catch him right before a meal when he would have been hungry and his blood sugar was low. He waited until the time of the evening, a time of reflection and contemplation. Somebody has said, one blow struck at the right time is better than 1,000 blows struck prematurely. It's a good thing to remember if you're confronting a mate or a child about a problem. And so he waited till the evening and he came looking for Adam and Eve. And what did they do? They immediately hid themselves. Now that's interesting because up until this point, verse 6, they had delighted in the presence of God. They were like children waiting in the driveway for their father and mother to return home from work. But now all of that changes. They feel separated from God. They hide themselves. And where do they hide themselves? Look at it. Verse 8, they hid themselves among the trees. Now think about this. In chapter 2, verse 9, the trees were a gift to them from God. He gave them thousands of trees to enjoy, and now they hid themselves where? Behind God's gifts. Don't you see the same thing today? People running from God, hiding from God in the gifts that God gave them. They immerse themselves in their job or in their children or in their relationships or in their possessions. They worship the gifts rather than the giver of the gift. That's what Adam and Eve did. How futile to try to hide yourself from God. You know, and you may not know this, but did you know that the majority of Americans today, right now at this moment, are not in church anywhere? Worse, the majority of Christians today in America, right at this moment, are not in church anywhere. Where are they? They're running from God. They're hiding in their jobs, on the soccer field. No offense to the soccer team. On the football field, in the stadium, at the mall, at the movie theater, they're hiding themselves from God. Why is that? They give all kinds of excuses, but you know what it comes down to? They can't stand the idea of having the Word of God opened and preached and cutting their conscience and heart and revealing what's wrong in their life. So they run from God and they hide themselves behind the gifts that God has given to us. Guilt leads to alienation. And alienation, third, leads to fear. It leads to fear. God asked Adam, where are you? Now, remember, God knows where Adam is. He's not trying to gain new information here, but he's trying to lead Adam to a point of repentance. And so, verse 10, Adam said, I heard the sound of you in the garden, and I was what? Afraid because I was naked, so I hid myself. Did you know this is the first time fear is mentioned in the Bible? And it's mentioned in a negative way. I was afraid because I was naked. Now, there is a healthy kind of fear of God, respecting God, reverencing God, being in awe of God. But this kind of a fear is a fear that is the direct result of sin. Do you ever close your eyes and imagine what it's going to be like today if you were to stand before Almighty God? Just try to imagine for a moment. If right now, you were taken into God's presence and we're going to have to go through his evaluation of your life. What kind of emotion does that reality produce in your life? Many people would be scared to death if God were to end their life now and call for an accounting of their life. If you're not a Christian, if you've never trusted in Christ as your Savior, deep down you know nothing good awaits you. You understand there is a separation, a guilt that you're going to have to pay for one day. But this feeling of fear isn't limited to non-Christians. You may be a Christian today, and you hate to think what would happen if you were to stand before God. You realize right now you're living apart from God, and you have this low-grade fear in your life that judgment is coming and coming soon. As a child of God, you know God's not going to allow you to continue in this state without severe consequence. You feel like the sword of Damocles is hanging over your head. You're fearful that an illness, a bankruptcy, the breakup of a relationship is going to be God's judgment, his discipline in your life. That is what sin and guilt do. They produce a fear in us. Jonathan Edwards said, "The unrighteous tremble at the rustling of the leaves." That's the byproduct of sin. Now let's follow the progression here. Sin produces guilt. Guilt produces alienation from God. Alienation from God produces fear, and that fear fourthly leads to blame. Look at verse 11. "Who told you that you were naked?" God asked. "Have you eaten from the tree which I commanded you not to eat?" In Hebrew, it's from the tree. That's the tree is prominent. "From this tree have you eaten what I told you not to eat?" Again, he's not trying to gain information. He wants to humble Adam. He wants for Adam to come to the point that he confesses what he's done. And Adam could have easily done that. He said, "Lord, you're right and I'm wrong. Yes, I ate from the tree." But instead, he launches into a justification for his action. Parents, have you ever had that happen when you confront a child about their disobedience? You ask them, "I found this empty wine cooler under the front seat of your car. Was it you who drank that wine cooler?" And they launch into, "Well, you know, the Bible, Dad, doesn't say anything against drinking. We're not to get drunk, but we're not to drink. And alcohol can be good. And you're too hard on me. And I'm tired of legalism. I'm tired of organized religion." You know, go launch into it. Instead of saying, "You're right. I drank of it." Well, we do that many times as well. And that's what Adam did. Notice in verse 12 of chapter 3, he tries to shift the blame to God. When confronted about his sin, what does he say? "That woman whom thou gavest me, she is the one who gave me, and yes, I ate." She's responsible. You know what Adam is saying? He's saying, "God, just think about it. You and I were having a great relationship, untainted by sin whatsoever. And then, God, one day you got this bright idea that you were going to put me to sleep and grab out of my side a bone and make this thing called a woman, and she's the one who caused me to sin." Man, what a change in attitude. In chapter 2:23, when he saw Eve, he said, "Finally, at last, this is bone of my bone and flesh of my flesh. I'm so excited and grateful. Thank you, God, forever and ever and ever. And now this woman who you gave me is the one who caused the fall of the entire planet." He tried to blame Eve and blame God. It reminds me of James 1:13 says, "Whenever we sin, let no man say, I've been tempted by God. It's not God's fault." So he goes to the woman, verse 13, "What is this you have done?" And the woman said, "The serpent deceived me and I ate." God, it was that beautiful creature. You created the serpent who allowed himself to be empowered by Satan. He is the blame for my problem. Remember the old comedian from the 1960s, Flip Wilson? "The devil made me do it. The devil made me do it." She originated that line. No, they were responsible. And the consequences of their sin extends today. And that leads to the second consideration this morning, the consequences of Adam's fall on us today. What difference does it make what happened in the garden thousands of years ago? We read about it in Romans 5:12. Listen again to what Paul said is the consequence of the fall in our life. "Therefore, just as through one man, Adam, sin entered the world and death through sin, and so death spread to all men because all sinned." It doesn't say all sin, present tense. It says death and sin came into the world through the actions of one person, Adam, and death spread to all because all sinned. What that means is we are not sinners because we sin. We sin because we're sinners. The fact is, from Adam, we have inherited both Adam's corruption, his tendency towards sin, and we've inherited Adam's guilt. It's because of what happened in the garden that we have inherited Adam's corruption and his guilt. And by the way, the proof that everybody who's born in this world has inherited that guilt and corruption is the fact that we die. The cemetery is the living testimony to the fact we are all sinners. Everybody is guilty. By the way, the cemetery doesn't just include adults. It includes teenagers and children and babies. The fact that we die physically is proof that we've inherited the sin virus. We've inherited the corruption of sin. What does that mean? You know, Adam was created able not to sin. That's what the theologians say, able not to sin. Adam had a choice. He could have chosen to sin or not sin. But since the fall, we've all been corrupted, and we're born into this world not able not to sin. We're not able not to sin. We are prisoners of the law of sin and death. We've inherited Adam's corruption. You know, people ask me sometimes, Pastor, do you think homosexuality is the result of a genetic predisposition? And I say, absolutely, yes, it is. There is no debate about that. We have people who give into homosexuality. It's because of genetics. Homosexuality is genetic. So is adultery. So is every kind of immorality. Drunkenness and addiction are genetic. The proclivity toward violence is genetic. Criminal activity is genetic. There is not one type of sin that is not genetic, because we have inherited Adam's corruption. That corruption manifests in different ways for different people. Some people express that proclivity toward sin in immorality. Some do it through addiction, but it is all the result of sin. We have inherited Adam's corruption, and we've inherited his guilt. We are born into this world guilty before God. Our life is not a case of we live out our life in hopes the good outweighs the bad, and if it does, we go to heaven. No, we are born as sinners who are guilty of Adam's sin. People said, that's not fair. That's just not fair. I should be held responsible for what some man did thousands of years ago. You know what Paul's answer to that claim is? He said, well, if you think it's unfair that we should be condemned for one man's action, it's even more unfair that we should be forgiven because of another one man's action, Jesus Christ. That's what he says in Romans 5:18. So then, as through one transgression, there resulted condemnation to all men, even so through one act of righteousness, there resulted in justification of life to all men. Now, I want you to listen to me very carefully, because what I'm going to say in the next 5 minutes may spell the difference between heaven or hell for you. It is important to understand this. Our guilt and God's forgiveness are alike in that they both come about through one man's action. Our guilt and God's forgiveness are the result of one person's act. Our guilt is because of Adam's act of disobedience. The possibility of our forgiveness is because of Jesus' act of dying on the cross for our sins. So, our guilt and God's forgiveness are alike in that they all come about because of one person's action. But here's the difference between our guilt and God's forgiveness. I spent time yesterday afternoon just writing this down, crossing it out, and writing it down as precisely as I know so that you understand this. Listen to this. Our guilt is an automatic consequence of sin. God's forgiveness is an individual choice. I want you to write this down. Our guilt is an automatic consequence of sin. God's forgiveness is an individual choice. What do I mean by an automatic consequence? The moment we're born guilty. If you want to go to hell one day when you die, you don't have to do anything. Just live your life, and you're destined for a separation from God. We are born guilty. Jesus said, I didn't come to condemn the world. The world was already condemned. I came that the world might be saved. Our guilt is an automatic consequence for sin. But secondly, God's forgiveness is an individual choice. We're automatically condemned, but we are forgiven individually by our faith in Christ. That's what Romans 5:16 and 17 say. The gift of forgiveness is not like that which came through the one who sinned, that is Adam. For on the one hand, the judgment arose from one transgression, resulting in condemnation. But on the other hand, the free gift arose from many transgressions, resulting in justification. Look at verse 17. For if by the transgression of the one, that's talking about Adam, death reigned through the one, much more those who what? What? Say it loud. Who can be saved? Those who receive the abundance of grace of the gift of righteousness will reign in life through the one Jesus Christ. Guilt is automatic. It's automatic the moment we are born in this world. Forgiveness is an individual choice that we make. John 1:12 says, "But as many as received Jesus, to those he gave the power to become the sons of God, the children of God, even to those who obey." The most important choice you and I can make in life is, what are we going to do about our guilt, our real guilt we all have toward God? We can continue in the way we are going and spend eternity paying for our sin, or we can accept the gift, the individual gift of forgiveness that God offers us. John Pierce of Princeton, Massachusetts, was determined that his 14-year-old daughter's death from liver cancer, her name was Allie, he was determined that Allie's death would not be in vain. And so he chose to run in a marathon in 1994 to raise money for cancer research. He wore a cap that said, "In memory of Allie Pierce," his daughter. When he got within 10 feet of the finish line, he collapsed with a massive heart attack and died immediately. Although he was good intentioned, his death accomplished absolutely nothing. His death did not bring his daughter back to life again. All it did was add to the grief his wife was already experiencing. He didn't die for his daughter. He died because he had a defective heart. Ladies and gentlemen, listen to me. You and I can't die for anyone else. When we die because of a defective heart, a spiritual heart that we have, and we face separation from God. But God has said, you don't have to spend eternity that way. I can give you a new heart. I can give you the gift of forgiveness. I can ensure a relationship with me that extends from now throughout all eternity. But it's something we have to receive as a gift. Paul said it this way in Ephesians chapter 2, "But God, being rich in mercy, because of the great love with which he loved us, even when we were dead in our transgressions, he has made us alive together in Christ. For by grace you have been saved." Let's bow together in a word of prayer. I'm going to ask nobody to leave for any reason. Some of you are facing the most important choice you could ever make. It's no accident you're here or that you've tuned into this broadcast. I'm just the mouthpiece for God, who today is inviting you to come to faith in Jesus Christ. Aren't you glad when you sin, God doesn't run away from you, but he runs toward you, offering you the gift of forgiveness. Today, if you would like to receive that gift of forgiveness, I want to encourage you to pray this prayer in your heart as I prayed out loud, knowing that God is listening to you. Would you pray this with me? Dear God, thank you for loving me. I know I have failed you in so many ways, and I'm truly sorry for the sins in my life. But I believe what I've heard today, that you love me so much, you sent your son Jesus to die on the cross for me, to take the punishment I deserve to take for my sins. And right now I'm trusting in what Jesus did for me, not in my good works, but in what Jesus did for me to save me from my sins. Thank you for forgiving me, and help me to live the rest of my life for you. In Jesus' name, amen.
1: Dr. Jeffress began his message today by saying, "What you believe about sin determines what you believe about salvation." If you believe that sin exists, you are right. But what matters most is if you believe that you are a sinner and in need of salvation. That's the greater conclusion we all need to face. Thankfully, God did not leave us stranded to die in our sin. He paved a way by sending his one and only begotten Son, who came to earth, lived a sinless life, died on a cross for our sins, and then rose 3 days later, so we can place our hope in eternity with him. So if you prayed along with Dr. Jeffress a moment ago to ask Jesus to come and take full control of your life in complete surrender to Him and to His will for your life, this is truly the most important decision you will ever make. 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
1: You know, in my car, I listen to the great music provided by our Christian stations. I normally listen to another Christian station. I got in my car today, and you guys were on the radio. I don't recall that I've changed the station. I just thought that it was an opportunity, maybe divine intervention. I love what you're doing on the air. May God bless you, and you guys keep doing the great work you're doing, and I appreciate it.

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1: It's back to school time, and we're getting nostalgic about back to school lunches. Those things that you ate when you were a kid in the cafeteria. I remember whenever I would buy my lunch, the rectangular pepperoni pizza.
0: Sure.
1: With the very tiny cubed pepperonis on it. That was always such an exciting day at the lunchroom.
0: Yeah, that's the poster character for school lunch, a square pizza. I think for me, it was maybe unique to my school. I don't know. But our cafeteria had chocolate chip cookies that were the size of your hand.
1: Whoa.
0: And they could never get them quite cooked all the way.
1: Oh, which is your favorite.
0: If you know me, I don't like my cookie dough all the way done. I want that cookie soft and gooey. And they made it that way. I would buy it and then keep it in my locker.
1: Uh-huh.
0: And I would eat chunks of it.
1: Just throughout the day?
0: Yeah.
2: Do you remember being 15? Your biggest worries were probably a test you weren't ready for, a friend who hurt your feelings, or whether that girl in third period liked you back. Now imagine being 15 and adding this to the list. I don't know if I'm going to eat today. There are over 15,000 homeless teenagers in the DFW and Waco area right now who are getting up, going to school, smiling at their friends, and hoping nobody notices they haven't eaten since yesterday. They're hiding in plain sight. They're couch surfing or living in cars while sitting in the desk next to your kid in school. They're invisible, but their hunger isn't. 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
1: Your icebreaker question of the day is, what is that school menu item that is just a core memory from your childhood?
2: My memory of the meals when I went to elementary, that all the women that worked in the kitchen were like, I guess, Aunt B's, elder women, and every meal was like a home-cooked meal.
1: That would have been so good.
0: And did you have a favorite that they made?
2: Chicken fried steak, mashed potatoes, and cream gravy.
0: What do you remember what year around you were in elementary school?
2: Probably started 67.
0: Yep. Because I'm trying to figure out when they cut off those Aunt B's. Because I sure would have liked to have had that when I was in school, was which was a little later than you. But
1: we did not have the same school lunches.
0: No, we did not.

0: WCBI, we're Karen and Jeremy.
1: You may be like me where you're hosing down the outside air conditioner just about every day. I mean, I'm like a trainer in a boxer's corner. Come on, you can do it. One more round.

0: Glad you're here. We're your married morning team, Karen and Jeremy on KCBI.
1: It's back to school time, and it's got us thinking about core memories of the lunchroom and the foods that you had at the lunchroom table that you just can't forget. For me, it was a little paper cup filled with peanut butter, and sticking out of it was a little forest of carrots and celery. Yep. Did you ever have those?
0: I think we did.
2: All right. Not that it was one of my favorites, but every time they served goulash back in school, it would somehow get mixed into my Jell-O, and I always remember the Jell-O mixing with the goulash, and that's part of the reason I separate my food so much these days.
0: Now, wait, didn't you have the lunch tray? Because that was supposed to keep it all separate.
2: If I remember correctly, they stuck it in the big part together.
1: Wow, that is a harsh core lunchroom food memory, my man. I'm so sorry. Trauma. There's trauma. I'm going to get you the number for my counselor and see if we can work that out, okay?
2: All right.
3: I love that I can find truth.
4: I love it when the teachers can break down the word and make it easy to understand.
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9: Do you remember being 15? 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
1: Hebrews 13:8 says you can count on Jesus to be the same yesterday, today, and forever. And if he was faithful to you then, he is faithful to you now. How many

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1: Usually the concepts of death and hope don't naturally go together until you read Romans 6:5, where it talks about Jesus. And if we've been planted together in the likeness of his death, that we'll also be in the likeness of his resurrection.

0: Thanks for sharing the day at KCBI. We're Karen and Jeremy.
1: If you want to live up to 10 years longer, there's one particular sport you should play. I'll let you guess what it is.
0: Pickleball.
1: Jeremy, producer Claire. No, it's not pickleball.
0: What? How can it not be pickleball?
1: It's not. It is similar.
2: Is it tennis?
1: Yes!
2: Oh, nice!
1: I know, producer Claire and Jeremy, you both used to play tennis, right?
0: Mm-hmm.
2: Yes.
0: I didn't play professionally.
1: No?
0: No.
1: Oh, but, that's okay.
0: You know, I could have, I think, but I didn't.
1: So tennis helps train your heart and your lungs. It builds balance, strength, and coordination. And it also works grip strength and quick movements.
0: But isn't pickle... I mean... I feel like pickleball deserves at least an honorable mention because that to me feels very similar in sportiness.
2: It's very similar. It's to me,
0: it's not the same.
2: After playing tennis for so long, pickleball is like ping pong tennis.
1: Do you run as much in pickleball as you do in tennis?
2: No.
1: Okay. So that's probably why tennis is better for you. I think, and it's more also a lot of people consider like interval training.
0: Mm-hmm. So. I just hate tracking down the tennis balls that you hit and then they roll across the tennis court.
1: Maybe that's where pain. Most of the exercise comes from.
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1: You've seen countless traffic cones, all shapes and sizes, from the small rubber ones to the tall, skinny ones. And now, if you're on the interstate, it's traffic barrels.
0: Right.
1: Well, yesterday I saw the strangest traffic cones I think I've ever seen.
0: Okay.
1: I'm pulling into the neighborhood, driving slowly towards our house, and out in the road on my side, there were two large plastic orange jack-o'-lanterns. You know, big yard decorations that you might put out in October. As I start to swerve over into the other lane, and of course, as I get closer, I see what's going on. It's a teenager. Has set his mom's decorations out into the road because he was trying to change a tire. He was
0: the only thing they had.
1: That's apparently all they had. And it's like, buddy, I do not think those are TxDOT approved.

KCBI, we're Karen and Jeremy, and it is going to be so hot this week. There's a day we could hit 105. Come on, Texas. You don't need to be an overachiever.

0: 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We're Karen and Jeremy on KCBI.
1: Back to school season is here, and what could be more back to schooly than a pop quiz? Not just any pop quiz, though. This is a pop Bible quiz. Proverbs edition. So we're going to get producer Claire and Karen sharing their biblical knowledge with us on the way to school today. Are you ready? Producer Claire, according to Proverbs, blank is the beginning of wisdom.
2: Oh my goodness.
1: That's not just one word. Blank, blank is the beginning of wisdom. Think about that.
0: What if I know it?
1: You can phone a fellow DJ if you need help here.
2: I'm going to ring up Karen.
1: Okay. Lifeline.
0: I think it's the fear of the Lord.
1: The fear of the Lord. Yay. Okay. Karen, above all else, guard your
0: heart.
1: Blank heart. Yes, heart. All right. This is your Proverbs pop quiz. What metal sharpens iron just as one man sharpens another? Claire?
2: Iron sharpens iron.
1: Yay! That's right. All right. Iron sharpens iron. All right. This is your Proverbs pop quiz.
0: Okay.
1: Pride goes before what negative outcome?
0: A fall.
1: Interestingly enough.
0: No?
1: Pride goes before a fall? Is destruction.
0: Huh.
1: So it's actually a haughty spirit.
0: Okay.
1: That comes before the fall. Mm. All right. Producer Claire, start children off in the way that they should go, and later on in life, what will happen?
2: They will remain in it. I don't know if that's the right word.
1: They will not depart from it. That's close enough. Yeah. All right. Some people know it. Train up a child in the way they should go. Karen, final one.
0: Okay.
1: Trust in the Lord with all your heart, but do not lean on your own
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0: Oral in third period liked you back. Now imagine being 15 and adding this to the list. I don't know if I'm going to eat today. There are over 15,000 homeless teenagers in the DFW and Waco area right now who are getting up, going to school, smiling at their friends, and hoping nobody notices they haven't eaten since yesterday. 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

0: KCBI. And one of the things that was helpful for me to learn as a parent of a school-age kid was to always be asking, do you have anything due this week?
1: That way you dodge the whole, it's due tomorrow.

0: We love to share the day with you at KCBI. We're Karen and Jeremy.
1: It's not only teachers, but there are other school staff that become really important to you in your school years. Miss Josie has worked at Mosley Elementary School for the past 24 years as a crossing guard. Mm-hmm. She loves her job, takes it very seriously, and she said one of the best parts is she has grown really close to the kids, but she sees them then as they have grown up, and some have become adults, and then she became a crossing guard for their kids.
0: Huh.
1: Ms. Josie, at the end of last year, decided to hang up the vest and the whistle and retire because she's 88 years old.
0: Wow, she hung in there a long time.
1: She did, but she decided it was time, but she had one request. She asked them if she could come back for her last first day of school to walk kids across the street, which she did this past week.
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1: I am a widowed single mom. KCBI, I'm Julie being in the car because I know I can listen to your station and it always brings me something that I need, whether it's a word from God through the preaching and teaching or whether it's the worship in song. It is always exactly what I need.

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1: Texas is hot right now.
0: Mm-hmm.
1: That's an understatement. And there may be something happening to you due to the heat that you're completely unaware of. There was a study released that found when we're uncomfortably hot, we start to decode signals from people as more hostile. If you have to be in the heat for a while, it triggers your stress response. So you actually might be more stressed. Makes me wonder if this is the whole reason people have arguments over the thermostat. I'll see Karen standing at the thermostat and I just feel the stress triggers in me. Is she trying to turn that down? Does she know what our utility bill is right now? And the whole time Karen's standing at the thermostat, I don't know what you're thinking.
0: I'm thinking, why is it so high?
1: Yeah.

KCBI, there is a peace the Bible says surpasses all understanding. You can't explain it. You shouldn't feel it in this situation. But it is proof that God is greater than anything you face.

0: Well, those are the only two drinks of the morning. I'm just going to...
1: Milk!
0: That's more of a breakfast ingredient to me because it goes in my cereal.
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0: KCBI. The kids went back to school this week, but fall is still on vacation, and summer is living its best life right now. It is hot, and it's going to stay hot this week.
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0: 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I'm Donna Cruz. 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

0: Laura Story on KCBI. I'm Donna Cruz. This was doled out as back to school advice, but I think it really goes along with life in general. Every person is going to be tested at points along their journey. It's all part of life. One person compared it to like riding a bicycle. In the beginning, you're going to fall down a lot. You're going to get knocked down. But the important thing is to keep getting back on the bike. If you've ever done yoga or Pilates, sometimes there are just, you know, poses and movements that you just can't do like everybody else can. But if you try it day one and then you try it again on day three, and maybe by day five, you're almost there. So whatever it is, whether you're heading back to school or trying something intimidated you, every time you put yourself out there, you get a little stronger and a little more confident.
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1: I can't tell you how many times the perfect song has come on at the perfect time to help me in a situation. Just helps me realize, okay, God, I know that you're hearing me and you understand what I'm going through, and I know you just gave me that song to tell me that.

0: Hillary Scott on KCBI. I'm Donna Cruz. I was curious what kind of diversity in answers I would get as I posted this question. What are you so much better at now that you're older? Napping was way up there on the list. A lot of people mentioned that. Forgetting things. Yeah, I get that one too. But there were also comments that were filled with wisdom. Jim said, I'm better at just not caring about things I can't change anyway. Yeah, that's a hard one to get to, but a really important lesson to learn. Maybe you've had that realization too, that there is something you are just so much better at now than you used to be. And it's kind of funny, as much as we talk about our bodies and our minds kind of breaking down a little bit as we get older, there are plenty of things that get a whole lot better too.
1: Do you remember being 15? Your biggest worries were probably a test you weren't ready for, a friend who hurt your feelings, or whether that girl in third period liked you back. Now imagine being 15 and adding this to the list. I don't know if I'm going to eat today. There are over 15,000 homeless teenagers in the DFW and Waco area right now who are getting up, going to school, smiling at their friends, and hoping nobody notices they haven't eaten since yesterday. They're hiding in plain sight. They're couch surfing or living in cars while sitting in the desk next to your kid in school. They're invisible, but their hunger isn't. For $10 a month, you can feed a homeless teen in DFW and Waco through KCBI, Convoy of Hope, and local churches. $10, that's less than what you spent on lunch today. 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
1: Tomorrow morning, you can get the whole brand new week started with lots of encouragement, some laughs, and a lot of fun in the morning. Karen and Jeremy are here. 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

0: Encouraging music and words of hope on KCBI. I'm Donna Cruz. It's kind of funny because when we're kids or teenagers and we hear people saying something like older and wiser, you can practically hear the eyes rolling. But not until you start to experience that and kind of reflect on life. Wow, I'm really doing this better. Maybe you're not killing it, you're not nailing it, but you're better at it than you used to be. Lily, hi.
1: Hi.
0: So what is it for you?
1: So what's something I've learned that more now as I've gotten older? Understanding accountability is not as clear always, but it's still there. I've basically stopped arguing my point more often, realizing that in the end, there's still structure designed by God. So regardless of what others do, I'm accountable for myself with the Lord, and that's honestly a really good thing.
2: I love that I can find truth.
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1: I just wanted to say, really am thankful for KCBI. Been listening to you guys for probably about a year now. The mix of song and worship and teaching is just a wonderful mix. KCBI has been there for me and has impacted my life in a very positive way.

0: Josh Baldwin on KCBI. Hi, I'm Donna Cruz. Sometimes I just get blown away by the amount of choices that God has given us. Of course, he tells us how to live life, and there are commandments, and there are the things that we know that we should do, but ultimately it is our choice, even faith. Faith is a choice that we have to lean into every single day, especially when things get really challenging. One person put it this way, that faith isn't a feeling. It's a choice to trust God when the road ahead seems uncertain. And maybe you feel this way too. The times that life has felt so uncertain is when things from God seem really quiet. Because the enemy wants us to believe that times of silence are some sort of curse of loneliness. But these times of silence could be pathways to closeness with him. When we invite him into those quiet places that sometimes actually seem so loud with doubt, I think it builds our trust to ask him to meet us in those lonely spaces and use those times of silence in our life as opportunities to hear him speak personally and intimately into our hearts. That's probably one of the reasons the words "do not fear" come up so many times in the Bible. Paul David Tripp talked about that too. He said, we forget that God's primary goal isn't changing our situations or relationships so that we can be happy, but changing us through our situations and relationships so that we can be holy.
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1: My name's Anna Maria, and I lost my husband going on 5 years ago, 43 years. 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

0: Encouraging music and words of hope on KCBI. I'm Donna Cruz. It could be the season of the year, maybe your season of life, or maybe even the economy that's got people staying home a little more often. But one of the biggest trends with families right now, things like board games and family movie nights are making a big comeback. And parents were talking about this, saying they're not just trying to give their kids a better childhood, but they want to give them parts of the childhood that we remember most. I don't even know how old the game Monopoly is, but it seems like it never goes out of style. We have about 7 different versions of it at home, and we're kind of blown away by a friend who was brought over to play board games one night. We decided to introduce her to one of our family's favorite board games. She looked at the box, looked at the pieces, and then she told us she had never seen it before. It was Yahtzee. She's 30 years old, and she's never played Yahtzee. So we played a few rounds. She loved it. She sent me a text the next day, said she downloaded it to her phone. I didn't even know there was an app. So, yeah, maybe we're playing a lot of the same games we used to, but sometimes playing them a little bit differently.
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1: Good morning once again, and thanks so much for joining us for the Sunday morning worship service of First Baptist Church of Dallas, located here in downtown Dallas. The amazing First Dallas Choir and Orchestra will be leading us in majestic worship again today. And our pastor, Dr. Robert Jeffress, is continuing his series that he's titled, Retracing Our Spiritual Roots, a study in the book of Genesis. I can remember growing up as a child, and yes, that was a long time ago. My parents would respond to something I did wrong by saying, if you don't stop what you're doing, there will be consequences. That usually got my attention because I didn't want to face those consequences. As adults, those words still ring true, and that honestly helps keep us doing the right thing. The consequences for doing something wrong is one thing, but spiritual consequences from sin is a whole other matter. Dr. Jeffress is going to explain for us about the original sin and the consequences that followed from that disobedience. That's coming up a little bit later in the service, but right now we invite you to join us in the worship celebration that is just getting underway of the Sunday morning service from the campus of First Baptist Dallas.
2: Good morning, everyone. We're so glad you're here. Let's stand together. I'd love for us to begin this service setting our hearts on the Lord and reading from God's Word together. Would you read with me aloud? Make a joyful noise to the Lord, all the earth. Serve the Lord with gladness. Come into his presence with singing. Know that the Lord, he is God. It is he who made us, and we are his. We are his people and the sheep of his pasture. Enter his gates with thanksgiving and his courts with praise. Give thanks to him. Bless his name. For the Lord.

0: Yes. Praise the Lord. Amen. God be praised. You can be seated. And welcome to worship today. We're so glad you're here. And I pray you've already felt at home as you've walked through these doors, especially our guests today in the room. Thanks for being with us this morning. Many great things are coming our way this fall. So let's give our attention to the screen for more information.
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2: To prepare for our hearts for the pastor's message this morning, we're going to read a portion of Romans chapter 5, and we'll read from verse 12 and ending in verse 15. So let's all turn to Romans chapter 5, beginning in verse 12, ending in 15. Having found the passage, would you stand with me in honor of the reading of God's word? Romans chapter 5, beginning with verse 12. Now together, therefore, just as through one man sin entered into the world, and death through sin, and so death spread to all men because all sinned. For until the law, sin was in the world, but sin is not imputed when there is no law. Nevertheless, death reigned from Adam until Moses, even over those who had not sinned in the likeness of the offense of Adam, who was a type of him who was to come. But the free gift is not like the transgression. For if by the transgression of the one, the many died, much more did the grace of God and the gift by the grace of the one man, Jesus Christ, abound to the many. Now stay standing as we continue to worship this morning. Cliff, you come and lead us.
0: Thank you, Guy. We begin teaching this new song last Sunday. Let's sing it together this week. To the one true God, the name above every name, the only one worthy of our worship. You sing with me.

0: yes to the way, the truth, and the life, the one true God. God be praised. You can be seated as Ben comes to lead us.
1: Well, good morning, church. We continue our time of worship this morning through the giving of our tithes and our offerings. And as we prepare to give those gifts and dedicate them to the Lord, I'll invite our ushers to come forward. And as they come, I want to invite everybody now to kneel as you're able around the worship center as we go to the Lord in prayer this morning. Gracious Heavenly Father, we come before your throne in the name and clothed in the righteousness of your Son, our Savior, Jesus Christ, recognizing that we don't deserve to even approach you, but you've made that possible through the salvation that we have through Jesus, through your grace that you've so richly bestowed upon us. And Lord, I thank you this morning that you are sovereign over every circumstance. I know that so many in this room, many watching online or listening to this service, are facing various difficulties and challenges in their lives, perhaps in their work, in their home, in their marriages, as they rear godly children and grandchildren. Whatever they may be facing, Lord, we thank you that you know our needs and you are available to respond to those, and that you have a plan for our good and your glory. And we do pray, Lord, that everything that we do be for not our glory, but your glory, and that you be exalted through the lives of the members of First Baptist Dallas and through the ministries of this church. Lord, we ask that you would be exalted through our worship this morning. We pray all this in the saving name of Jesus. Amen.
2: In just a moment, our pastor, Dr. Robert Jeffress, continues his series on the book of Genesis called Retracing Our Spiritual Roots in a message titled Hide and Go Seek, sharing about the four sequential consequences of sin that first started with Adam and Eve. That's just ahead. But for now, let's return to the service of First Baptist Dallas and our amazing First Dallas Choir and Orchestra.

Thank you so much, Wendy Hunter and First Dallas Choir and Orchestra, for your music today. We welcome the millions of you who have joined us through Pathway to Victory, Fox Nation, and our media platforms. Thank you for worshiping with us today. Psychologist Rollo May said, "Man is the only animal who runs faster after he has lost his way." We see that truth illustrated in Genesis 3. After Adam and Eve sinned and rebelled against God, they ran from God to hide themselves from God. But instead of running away from Adam and Eve, God ran toward them, just as he runs toward us, offering the gift of forgiveness. If you have your Bibles today, I want you to turn to Genesis 3. We're studying the first 11 chapters of Genesis, retracing our spiritual roots, and we're spending some time in Genesis 3 because it deals with the issue of sin. You know, what you believe about sin determines what you believe about salvation. If you believe sin is just minor mess-ups or little problems here and there, little defects in an otherwise good character, then the cure for sin isn't that dramatic. But if sin leads to spiritual death, as the Bible says, it demands a dramatic solution to remedy that death. It needs a spiritual resurrection. And so today we're talking about how sin came into the world and the results of sin, not only in the world, but in our life as well. Remember Genesis 3, verse 1 begins with the Garden of Eden. Satan, Lucifer, has already fallen from heaven. That happened, I think, before Genesis 1. He is on earth in the form of a serpent, and he's now trying to build a shadow rival kingdom to the kingdom of God. But if you're going to build a rival empire, you need an army. If you have an army, you need some recruits. And so Satan is trying to enlist his first recruit into his satanic army, and he comes to the woman, Eve, to be that first enlistee. He tries to cause her to fall into sin and rebellion against God. Remember, God had said, "You can eat from any tree of the thousands I've created for you. There's one exception, one prohibition. From this tree, the tree of the knowledge of good and evil, you shall not eat." How did he seduce the woman into disobeying God? Remember the four areas that Satan caused Eve to question, the same doubts he puts in our minds as well? First of all, he caused her to doubt the word of God. He said, "Has God really said, Eve, you're not to eat from this one tree?" I mean, how do you know God said that? He didn't talk to you. He talked to your husband. What if your husband didn't translate the message correctly? He does the same thing to us today. How do you know this Bible is really the word of God? He caused her to doubt the word of God. Secondly, the wisdom of God, he caused her to doubt. Eve, it doesn't make any sense that God would create a beautiful tree like this one and then tell you not to eat from it. Doesn't make any sense. Thirdly, he caused her to question the judgment of God. Now, Eve, I know God says you're going to die in the day that you eat of this tree, but he's kind of hyperbolic when he speaks, God. He always exaggerates. You don't take that literally, that you're literally going to die. And then finally, he caused her to question the character of God. Eve, you know the reason God told you not to eat from this tree? He's trying to rob you of a great experience in life. He is so paranoid, he's afraid you're going to be like him, and so he's depriving you. This command is for his benefit, not for yours. Using these four areas to cause Eve to doubt the word of God, he was able to seduce her into disobedience. Look at verse 6 of Genesis 3. "When the woman saw that the tree was good for food, and that it was a delight to the eyes, and that the tree was desirable to make one wise, she took from its fruit and ate, and she gave to her husband with her, and he ate." Will you notice these four verbs? She took, she ate, she gave, he ate. Notice the rapidity of these actions. Once he seduced her, she fell like a domino. I mean, the domino effect. She took, she ate, she gave to Adam, he ate. Derek Kidner, the Old Testament scholar, says these words, take and eat, they're simple words. And yet these simple actions plunge the world into rebellion and destruction. It would be thousands of years later,
after the death of Jesus Christ and because of his death, that Jesus would take those words that led to condemnation, take, eat, and turn them into words that lead to salvation. Take, eat, this is my body, which is for you. Now, I want to stop here and say a word about the difference between Adam and Eve's sin. We touched on this briefly last time, but remember in 1 Timothy 2:14, the Apostle Paul gave this commentary about this event. He said, "And it was not Adam who was deceived, but the woman, being quite deceived, fell into transgression." The woman sinned because she was seduced. Adam rebelled because he rebelled. He had heard God directly and he rebelled. Now, both were guilty, Adam and Eve, but the nature of their sin was guilty. Eve was seduced, Adam rebelled. Eve's mistake was listening to the devil. Adam's mistake was listening to his wife. Now, before you run me out of here, let me clarify. They both made mistakes. They both sinned. Let me say a word, first of all, to the ladies who are here today. This illustrates an important principle. Never forget the unbelievable power you have over the men in your life. You had incredible power. I mean, just think about it. Sarah had the power to cause Abraham, the man of faith, to get involved in that terrible scheme of having an affair with Hagar and having a child. We're still paying for that mistake today, thousands of years later. Sarah had power over Abraham. Think of the power that Delilah had over Samson, or Bathsheba had over King David, or Jezebel had over King Ahab. They have power for evil, but women also have power for good. I mean, think again of Boaz being influenced by Ruth, the influence she had over him, or Esther's influence over the king. Think of that godly mother and grandmother, Lois and Eunice, who had an influence over Timothy. You can have great impact. It can be influence for good or for evil. And though maybe it shouldn't be this way, I've seen it this way for many, many years. It is usually the woman in the home who sets the spiritual temperature of the home. You have incredible power. And men, let me give you this application from this passage as well. Remember, God gave you your wife to be a helper, to shore up the deficiencies in your life. And that's why it is important, men, that you listen to your wife. Your wife brings a different perspective to challenges and perspectives in your family. And it's a perspective you need to hear, I need to hear. You know, I think about the case of Pontius Pilate. He is still kicking himself today, wherever he is. He's kicking himself over the fact that he didn't listen to his wife. Remember during the trial of Jesus in Matthew 27:19? Pilate's wife told Pilate, "Have nothing to do with condemning Jesus of Nazareth, for last night I suffered greatly in a dream because of him." Leave him alone, Pilate. Oh, how he wishes today he had listened to those words. We ought to listen to our wives, but we need to also understand that our wives may not always be right. We're going to talk about this more next time, but there's a natural conflict in the home because of an effect of sin in our lives. You know, one of the judgments God placed on the woman was, he said, "You shall have pain in the bearing of children." He wasn't just talking about the physical pain of childbearing. He was talking about the emotional pain of child rearing. You know, women have been created, mothers, in such a way that they feel more acutely the hurt of their children than husbands do. It's just they're wired differently than we are. And because of that different level of feeling, there can many times be conflict in the home, conflict between the husband and wife over how children ought to be raised. And whatever you do, men, don't allow that conflict to allow you to compromise your God-given convictions about how to lead your family. The fact is, both Adam and Eve sinned. Adam was rebelling against God. Eve fell into the seduction of the evil one, but they both suffered the consequences. In chapter 2, verse 17, remember what God said? "In the day that you shall eat of the tree, you shall surely die." In Hebrew, "In dying, you shall die."
What kind of death was he talking about? It was an immediate spiritual death. They were immediately separated from their heavenly Father, but there would be a progressive emotional death and ultimately a physical death. Today, for the few minutes we have together, I want us to talk about the spiritual consequences of Adam and Eve's sin on them and then on us. First of all, the spiritual consequences of the fall for Adam and Eve. There are four consequences. First of all, guilt. Look at verse 7. Then the eyes of both of them, that is Adam and Eve, were opened, and they knew that they were naked. And they sewed fig leaves together and made themselves loin coverings. The Old Testament commentator Alan Ross says it this way: their eyes were opened, but the promise of divine enlightenment didn't come about. They knew more, but that additional knowledge was evil. They saw more, but what they now saw, they spoiled by seeing. Mistrust and alienation replaced the security and intimacy they had enjoyed. And thus, the first consequence of their sin was guilt. They felt guilty. You know, today we have a funny idea about guilt. The world tells us guilt is a negative emotion that we need to get rid of whatever we have to do. Get rid of guilt in your life. It's a negative emotion that will drag you down. Do you know the reason most people feel guilty? It's because they are guilty. Now, I know there's such a thing as misplaced guilt. You can feel guilty for the wrong things, but still, all guilt is legitimate. There's no such thing as false guilt. It is a misplaced guilt, but most people feel guilty because they were guilty. Adam and Eve, after they sinned, they immediately felt guilty for what they had done. And what did they do? They tried to cover over their guilt by making this garment of fig leaves. Now, I have to believe that this wasn't the first time they were aware that they were naked. I mean, before the fall, they knew they were naked. It wasn't a case of they sinned and they said, oh, look, Eve, look at them. We're naked, no clothes. They weren't morons. They knew they didn't have any covering beforehand, but for the first time, they felt guilty about it and they wanted to do something about it. And many times, the way we try to cover our guilt is literally through our clothing. I mean, think about this. When the baby emerges from the mother's womb, her first thought is, what am I going to put on now? They're not immediately concerned with their clothing, but sooner rather than later, they are concerned. As children and then as teenagers and adults, they're very concerned about what they wear. That was Adam and Eve. They were concerned, and so they sewed together this garment of fig leaves. By the way, this was the beginning of the fashion industry. The fashion industry tries to capitalize over the guilt we all feel. And there's no limit to how much money they can make because there's no limit to sin and the guilt that we feel for it. You know, you see this all the time. I mean, how many times have you heard somebody say, maybe you're one of those people, you've got a closet filled with designer clothes, and yet you're going to an event, you say, I don't have a thing to wear. You've got plenty of things to wear. Or you're feeling depressed. What do? You know, go online, Amazon Prime, and select clothes, or go to the mall and buy a new outfit and new shoes. Why do you do that? It is an attempt to cover over the sense of inadequacy that we all have. The fact is, sin leads to guilt, a feeling of inadequacy. And that guilt is followed by alienation. Our guilt produces an alienation from God. Look at verse 8. They heard the sound of the Lord God walking in the garden in the cool of the day. That word sound is better translated voice. They heard God when? In the cool of the day. In Hebrew, that phrase literally means at the time of the winds. In the Middle East, the time of the winds was early evening. And that's when God chose to confront Adam and Eve about their sin. Now, I don't want to read too much in this, but I think there is a principle here. Timing is everything, especially if you're confronting somebody about their sin. You know, there's some people who think, well, if there's a problem, we just need to deal with it right now and get it out of the way.
But if you're wise, you're going to confront people at the right time. That's what God did. He didn't confront Adam in the middle of the day when he was busy working. He didn't catch him right before a meal when he would have been hungry and his blood sugar was low. He waited until the time of the evening, a time of reflection and contemplation. Somebody has said, one blow struck at the right time is better than 1,000 blows struck prematurely. It's a good thing to remember if you're confronting a mate or a child about a problem. And so he waited till the evening and he came looking for Adam and Eve. And what did they do? They immediately hid themselves. Now that's interesting because up until this point, verse 6, they had delighted in the presence of God. They were like children waiting in the driveway for their father or mother to return home from work. But now all of that changes. They feel separated from God. They hide themselves. And where do they hide themselves? Look at it. Verse 8, they hid themselves among the trees. Now think about this. In chapter 2, verse 9, the trees were a gift to them from God. He gave them thousands of trees to enjoy, and now they hid themselves where? Behind God's gifts. Don't you see the same thing today? People running from God, hiding from God in the gifts that God gave them. They've immersed themselves in their job, or in their children, or in their relationships, or in their possessions. They worship the gifts rather than the giver of the gift. That's what Adam and Eve did. How futile to try to hide yourself from God. You know, and you may not know this, but did you know that the majority of Americans today, right now at this moment, are not in church anywhere? Worse, the majority of Christians today in America, right at this moment, are not in church anywhere. Where are they? They're running from God. They're hiding in their jobs, on the soccer field. No offense to the soccer team. On the football field, in the stadium, at the mall, at the movie theater, they're hiding themselves from God. Why is that? They give all kinds of excuses, but you know what it comes down to? They can't stand the idea of having the Word of God opened and preached and cutting their conscience and heart and revealing what's wrong in their life. So they run from God and they hide themselves behind the gifts that God has given to us. Guilt leads to alienation. And alienation, third, leads to fear. It leads to fear. God asked Adam, where are you? Now, remember, God knows where Adam is. He's not trying to gain new information here, but he's trying to lead Adam to a point of repentance. And so, verse 10, Adam said, I heard the sound of you in the garden, and I was what? Afraid because I was naked, so I hid myself. Did you know this is the first time fear is mentioned in the Bible? And it's mentioned in a negative way. I was afraid because I was naked. Now, there is a healthy kind of fear of God, respecting God, reverencing God, being in awe of God. But this kind of a fear is a fear that is the direct result of sin. Do you ever close your eyes and imagine what it's going to be like today if you were to stand before Almighty God? Just try to imagine for a moment. If right now, you were taken into God's presence and we're going to have to go through his evaluation of your life. What kind of emotion does that reality produce in your life? Many people would be scared to death if God were to end their life now and call for an accounting of their life. If you're not a Christian, if you've never trusted in Christ as your Savior, deep down you know nothing good awaits you. You understand there is a separation, a guilt that you're going to have to pay for one day. But this feeling of fear isn't limited to non-Christians. You may be a Christian today, and you hate to think what would happen if you were to stand before God. You realize right now you're living apart from God, and you have this low-grade fear in your life that judgment is coming and coming soon. As a child of God, you know God's not going to allow you to continue in this state without severe consequence. You feel like the sword of Damocles is hanging over your head. You're fearful that an illness, a bankruptcy, the breakup of a relationship is going to be God's judgment, his discipline in your life. That is what sin and guilt do. They produce a fear in us.
Jonathan Edwards said, "The unrighteous tremble at the rustling of the leaves." That's the byproduct of sin. Now let's follow the progression here. Sin produces guilt. Guilt produces alienation from God. Alienation from God produces fear, and that fear fourthly leads to blame. Look at verse 11. "Who told you that you were naked?" God asked. "Have you eaten from the tree which I commanded you not to eat?" In Hebrew, it's from the tree. That's the tree is prominent. "From this tree have you eaten what I told you not to eat?" Again, he's not trying to gain information. He wants to humble Adam. He wants for Adam to come to the point that he confesses what he's done. And Adam could have easily done that. He said, "Lord, you're right and I'm wrong. Yes, I ate from the tree." But instead, he launches into a justification for his action. Parents, have you ever had that happen when you confront a child about their disobedience?

What does he say? That woman whom thou gavest me, she is the one who gave me, and yes, I hate. She's responsible. You know what Adam is saying? He's saying, God, just think about it. You and I were having a great relationship, untainted by sin whatsoever. And then, God, one day you got this bright idea that you were going to put me to sleep and grab out of my side a bone and make this thing called a woman, and she's the one who caused me to sin. Man, what a change in attitude. In chapter 2:23, when he saw Eve, he said, finally, at last, this is bone of my bone and flesh of my flesh. I'm so excited and grateful. Thank you, God, forever and ever and ever. And now, this woman who you gave me is the one who caused the fall of the entire planet. He tried to blame Eve and blame God. It reminds me of James 1:13 says, whenever we sin, let no man say, I've been tempted by God. It's not God's fault. So he goes to the woman, verse 13, what is this you have done? And the woman said, the serpent deceived me and I ate. God, who is that beautiful creature, you created the serpent who allowed himself to be empowered by Satan. He is the blame for my problem. Remember the old comedian from the 1960s, Flip Wilson? The devil made me do it. The devil made me do it. She originated that line. No, they were responsible, and the consequences of their sin extends today. And that leads to the second consideration this morning, the consequences of Adam's fall on us today. What difference does it make what happened in the garden thousands of years ago? We read about it in Romans 5:12. Listen again to what Paul said is the consequence of the fall in our life. Therefore, just as through one man, Adam, sin entered the world and death through sin, and so death spread to all men because all sinned. It doesn't say all sin, present tense. It says death and sin came into the world through the actions of one person, Adam, and death spread to all because all sinned. What that means is we are not sinners because we sin. We sin because we're sinners. The fact is, from Adam, we have inherited both Adam's corruption, his tendency towards sin, and we've inherited Adam's guilt. It's because of what happened in the garden that we have inherited Adam's corruption and his guilt. And by the way, the proof that everybody who's born in this world has inherited that guilt and corruption is the fact that we die. The cemetery is the living testimony to the fact we are all sinners. Everybody is guilty. By the way, the cemetery doesn't just include adults. It includes teenagers and children and babies. The fact that we die physically is proof that we've inherited the sin virus. We've inherited the corruption of sin. What does that mean? You know, Adam was created able not to sin. That's what the theologians say, able not to sin. Adam had a choice. He could have chosen to sin or not sin. But since the fall, we've all been corrupted, and we're born into this world not able not to sin. We're not able not to sin. We are prisoners of the law of sin and death. We've inherited Adam's corruption. You know, people ask me sometimes, Pastor, do you think homosexuality is the result of a genetic predisposition? And I say, absolutely, yes, it is. There is no debate about that. We have people who give into homosexuality. It's because of genetics. Homosexuality is genetic. So is adultery. So is every kind of immorality. Drunkenness and addiction are genetic. The proclivity toward violence is genetic. Criminal activity is genetic. There is not one type of sin that is not genetic, because we have inherited Adam's corruption. That corruption manifests in different ways for different people. Some people express that proclivity towards sin in immorality. Some do it through addiction, but it is all the result of sin. We have inherited Adam's corruption, and we've inherited his guilt. We are born into this world guilty before God. Our life is not a case of we

0: live out our life and hopes the good outweighs the bad, and if it does, we go to heaven. No, we are born as sinners who are guilty of Adam's sin. People said, that's not fair. That's just not fair. I should be held responsible for what some man did thousands of years ago. You know what Paul's answer to that claim is? He said, well, if you think it's unfair that we should be condemned for one man's action, it's even more unfair that we should be forgiven because of another one man's action, Jesus Christ. That's what he says in Romans 5:18. So then, as through one transgression, there resulted condemnation to all men, even so through one act of righteousness, there resulted in justification of life to all men. Now, I want you to listen to me very carefully, because what I'm going to say in the next 5 minutes may spell the difference between heaven or hell for you. It is important to understand this. Our guilt and God's forgiveness are alike in that they both come about through one man's action. Our guilt and God's forgiveness are the result of one person's act. Our guilt is because of Adam's act of disobedience. The possibility of our forgiveness is because of Jesus' act of dying on the cross for our sins. So, our guilt and God's forgiveness are alike in that they all come about because of one person's action. But here's the difference between our guilt and God's forgiveness. I spent time yesterday afternoon just writing this down, crossing it out, and writing it down as precisely as I know so that you understand this. Listen to this. Our guilt is an automatic consequence of sin. God's forgiveness is an individual choice. I want you to write this down. Our guilt is an automatic consequence of sin. God's forgiveness is an individual choice. What do I mean by an automatic consequence? The moment we're born guilty. If you want to go to hell one day when you die, you don't have to do anything. Just live your life, and you're destined for a separation from God. We are born guilty. Jesus said, I didn't come to condemn the world. The world was already condemned. I came that the world might be saved. Our guilt is an automatic consequence for sin. But secondly, God's forgiveness is an individual choice. We're automatically condemned, but we are forgiven individually by our faith in Christ. That's what Romans 5:16 and 17 say. The gift of forgiveness is not like that which came through the one who sinned, that is Adam. For on the one hand, the judgment arose from one transgression, resulting in condemnation. But on the other hand, the free gift arose from many transgressions, resulting in justification. Look at verse 17. For if by the transgression of the one, that's talking about Adam, death reigned through the one, much more those who what? What? Say it loud. Who can be saved? Those who receive the abundance of grace of the gift of righteousness will reign in life through the one Jesus Christ. Guilt is automatic. It's automatic the moment we are born in this world. Forgiveness is an individual choice that we make. John 1:12 says, but as many as received Jesus, to those he gave the power to become the sons of God, the children of God, even to those who obey. The most important choice you and I can make in life is, what are we going to do about our guilt, our real guilt we all have toward God? We can continue in the way we are going and spend eternity paying for our sin, or we can accept the gift, the individual gift of forgiveness that God offers us. John Pierce of Princeton, Massachusetts, was determined that his 14-year-old daughter's death from liver cancer, her name was Allie, he was determined that Allie's death would not be in vain. And so he chose to run in a marathon in 1994 to raise money for cancer research. He wore a cap that said, in memory of Allie Pierce, his daughter. When he got within 10 feet of the finish line, he collapsed with a massive heart attack and died immediately. Although he was good intentioned, his death accomplished absolutely nothing. His death did not bring his daughter back to life again. All it did was add to the grief his wife was already experiencing. He didn't die for his daughter. He died because he had a defective heart. Ladies and gentlemen, listen to me. You and I can't die for anyone else. When we die because of a defective heart, a spiritual heart that we have, and we face separation from God. But God has said, you don't have to spend eternity that way. I can give you a new heart. I can give you the gift of forgiveness. I can ensure a relationship with me that extends from now throughout all eternity. But it's something we have to receive as a gift. Paul said it this way in Ephesians chapter 2, but God, being rich in mercy, because of the great love with which he loved us, even when we were dead in our transgressions, he has made us alive together in Christ. For by grace you have been saved. Let's bow together in a word of prayer. I'm going to ask nobody to leave for any reason. Some of you are facing the most important choice you could ever make. It's no accident you're here or that you've tuned into this broadcast. I'm just the mouthpiece for God, who today is inviting you to come to faith in Jesus Christ. Aren't you glad when you sin, God doesn't run away from you, but he runs toward you, offering you the gift of forgiveness. Today, if you would like to receive that gift of forgiveness, I want to encourage you to pray this prayer in your heart as I prayed out loud, knowing that God is listening to you. Would you pray this with me? Dear God, thank you for loving me. I know I have failed you in so many ways, and I'm truly sorry for the sins in my life. But I believe what I've heard today, that you love me so much, you sent your son Jesus to die on the cross for me, to take the punishment I deserve to take for my sins. And right now I'm trusting in what Jesus did for me, not in my good works, but in what Jesus did for me to save me from my sins. Thank you for forgiving me and help me to live the rest of my life for you. In Jesus' name, amen.
1: Dr. Jeffress began his message today by saying, what you believe about sin determines what you believe about salvation. If you believe that sin exists, you are right. But what matters most is if you believe that you are a sinner and in need of salvation. That's the greater conclusion we all need to face. Thankfully, God did not leave us stranded to die in our sin. He paved a way by sending his one and only begotten Son, who came to earth, lived a sinless life, died on a cross for our sins, and then rose 3 days later, so we can place our hope in eternity with him. So if you prayed along with Dr. Jeffress a moment ago to ask Jesus to come and take full control of your life in complete surrender to him and to his will for your life, this is truly the most important decision you will ever make. And we're absolutely here to celebrate this momentous decision with you. Do us a big favor. 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Leave us your contact information. 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